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0: I'm Angelina here in the studio and Sahisi is joining me on the line today. Hi Sahisi, how are you?
2: Hi Angelina, I am doing really well today. And wow, do we have a special lineup for this week. Now, Angelina, you are a junior producer for the first hour this week. Tell us, what's in store for your Young Australian Prodigy special?
0: Yes, that's right. Today, we're celebrating music, imagination, and young artists who are already shaping the future of classical performance. These are musicians who bring depth, courage, and creativity to every note.
2: I'm just really looking forward to this show today.
0: Our first guest is pianist Sifuni Shu, age 16, a music scholar at Meriden School in Sydney, who began piano at age 5, achieved her LMSA at 13, has won major national and international competitions, performed at the Sydney Opera House and Verbruggen Hall, and attended the Tianjin Juilliard Piano Festival in China on scholarship. Her powerful performances are known for clarity, warmth, and expressive depth.
2: Wow, that's just incredible. Really looking forward to hearing from Symphony. We are also joined by an international violinist, 12-year-old Ian Yan, a young performer from Sydney whose artistry spans major competitions worldwide, community performances, charity busking, and is multi-instrument excellent. Ian's passion for music is matched by his commitment to using his talent to uplift others with his performances.
0: So true. And from Melbourne, we have 11-year-old pianist Jacqueline Wong joining us in the studio, one of Australia's youngest LMSA recipients with distinction. Jacqueline has performed with orchestras across Indonesia, Italy, and Australia, won major Chopin competitions, and received glowing international reviews for her expressive maturity and virtuosity.
2: Three remarkable young musicians with three powerful stories, and we're so excited to share them with the world.
0: Absolutely. To introduce our first guest, we're starting with a performance that showcases her imagination, intellect, and technical brilliance. Here's Sifuni Shu at the piano. Enjoy this beautiful moment while we cross to Sydney to get Sifuni on the line.

0: just so much to learn about our wonderful world on Primary Perspectives. Stay tuned for our super interesting guest ahead.
1: That incredible performance of Alexander Scriabin's Etude, Opus 8, No. 9 in G-sharp minor was by Symphony Shu. That was absolutely amazing, and I thought your technical brilliance really shone through in this piece. What do you think, Sahisi?
2: Yes, that was outstanding. I truly enjoyed it.
1: Mm-hmm, absolutely. Our first young artist today is someone whose musical journey is already extraordinary. At just 16 years old, Symphony Shu is a music scholar at Meriden School in Sydney, and she is a pianist whose performances are recognized for imagination, intellect, and a technical brilliance that shines far beyond her years. Symphony began piano at the age of 5, achieved her LMSA at 13, and currently studies with Professor Scott Lamb.
2: Just amazing. Symphony has already built an impressive international profile. She has competed in major global competitions, including the International Mozart Competition and the Franz Liszt Center International Piano Competition, held online. And in 2025, she swept multiple prestigious awards.
1: So true. From the Royal Music Competition Young Musician 2 Piano category, held online, to the Sydney Estedford Junior Kawai Scholarship, to the Junior Concerto Competition in Sydney, where Symphony performed Rachmaninoff's Rhapsody on a theme of Paganini. Symphony also won the KPO NSW Secondary Schools Concerto Competition, which led to a performance of Mendelssohn's Double Concerto for Violin and Piano with violinist Connie Liu and the Kuringai Philharmonic Orchestra at the Concourse. Symphony has performed at the Sydney Opera House, Verbruggen Hall, and attended the Tianjin Juilliard Piano Festival in China on scholarship. A remarkable achievement for any musician, let alone someone still in their teens. Hi Symphony, welcome to the show. How are you?
3: Thank you so much for having me. I'm doing really well, and it's such an honor to be here. I'm so excited to share a bit about my musical journey and some of the opportunities that have shaped me as a pianist. It's always a pleasure to have the opportunity to talk about music and the people who have supported me along the way, along with some of the experiences.
1: Well, that's great to hear, and we're so lucky to have you with us today.
2: Yes, we are. And that performance was absolutely stunning. Let's start right at the beginning. What first inspired you to start learning the piano?
3: I started piano when I was 5 years old. My mom and grandma, who are piano teachers, introduced me to the piano because they saw how much I enjoyed listening to it. From the very beginning, I was so fascinated by the sounds I could create and how much music could express so many different emotions. I loved the challenge of discovering new pieces and expressing different emotions through music. As I learned more, I became increasingly curious about different composers and musical styles, and that passion has only grown stronger over the years.
1: Wow, that's amazing to hear. And I guess you could say music really runs through your DNA, right?
3: Yeah.
1: Well, Symphony, your artistry is admired for clarity, warmth, and expressive depth. You have been lucky enough to have masterclass experiences with Angela Hewitt, Iwa Publica, and Martin Garcia Garcia. What was it like working with such maestros?
3: It was an incredible privilege. Each pianist brought a unique perspective on interpretation, technique, and sound, as I learned something different from every lesson. They encouraged me to think more deeply about music rather than just playing the notes, helping me understand the ideas behind each piece. Their guidance inspired me to become more curious, creative, and expressive in my own performances. It also reminded me that learning is a lifelong journey. There is always something new to discover in music.
1: Wow, that's absolutely amazing. And I'm guessing that you gained a lot of insight through working with such professional musicians. And I think that's honestly just amazing.
3: Thank you.
1: And Symphony, you've competed in major international competitions, including the International Mozart Competition and the Franz Liszt Center International Piano Competition. Was there a performance that felt especially meaningful or memorable to you?
3: My most memorable performance was playing Mozart's Piano Concerto No. 14 with the Qinxian Ensemble at the Tianjin Juilliard Piano Festival. Sharing the music with such wonderful musicians made the experience incredibly special. Mozart Concerto requires both elegance and close collaboration with the ensemble, so it taught me a lot about listening, communication, and making music together. Performing it in that environment surrounded by inspiring musicians helped me appreciate how much trust and teamwork great collaboration requires. It was an unforgettable experience that gave me greater confidence and inspired me to keep growing as a musician.
1: Wow, that's great to hear. And just a quick question. Was that your first time performing with the orchestra?
3: Yes, it was.
1: Oh, sorry. That's amazing. So definitely a milestone for a very young musician.
3: Thank you.
2: And you also performed at the Sydney Opera House, which is extraordinary at any age. Do you have any performance tips or methods you could use to manage nerves and stay centered?
3: I think it's completely natural to feel nervous before a performance. Rather than trying to get rid of the nerves, I try to channel that energy into telling the story of the music. One piece that really helped me with this is Danse Macabre by Saint-Saëns, transcribed by Liszt and arranged by Horowitz. It was originally written as an orchestral piece, so even though I'm playing on a single piano, I imagine all the different colors and characters of the orchestra. The piece tells the story of Death appearing at midnight, playing the fiddle and summoning skeletons to dance until dawn, when the rooster crows and everything disappears. Before I perform it, I picture that entire story in my mind. Focusing on the imagery and the narrative helps me forget about myself and instead concentrate on the music. I find that when I'm fully immersed in the story, I feel much more centered and the nerves naturally become part of the excitement of performing. I also remind myself that every performance is an opportunity to share something meaningful with the audience rather than to be perfect.
1: Wow, thank you so much for your advice. I feel like a lot of young musicians out there definitely can learn from your experiences, and it's truly very inspiring as well. So thank you for your tips. And Symphony, in 2025, you attended the Tianjin Juilliard Piano Festival in China on scholarship. How did it feel stepping onto an international stage for the first time?
3: It was an extremely exciting and also eye-opening experience. Meeting young, talented musicians from around the world was very inspiring, and I learned so much from hearing different musical ideas and interpretations. I also met many friends there. I realized that even though they were from somewhere far away from Australia, we had so much in common, especially our passion for music. Being in an international environment broadened my perspective and showed me how music can bring people together despite differences in language or culture. It motivated me to keep improving, inspired me to learn from others, and reminded me how music can connect people across the world.
1: Wow, that's amazing. And I guess this experience really helped you mature as a musician and also as a person as well. So I think that was a really amazing opportunity that you were given. So, Symphony, you have won the KPO NSW Secondary School's Concerto Competition, which led to performing Mendelssohn's Double Concerto. How do you prepare for prestigious opportunities like these?
3: Preparation starts well before the performance. I spend time understanding the score, practicing carefully, and listening to different interpretations. I also like to think about the musical character of each movement so I can develop my own interpretation. When performing with other musicians, communication and rehearsal are just as important as individual practice. We spend time discussing ideas, listening to one another, and making sure we perform as one ensemble. I also make sure to look after my physical and mental well-being so that I can perform at my best and enjoy the experience on stage.
1: Mm-hmm, definitely. And I also think a lot of aspiring young musicians would love those advices from you. And every musician experiences moments of frustration or determination. What have those moments taught you about yourself?
3: I've learned that progress doesn't always happen quickly or immediately. Sometimes the most difficult passages or challenging moments teach me the most because they encourage me to think differently and become more patient. Those experiences have shown me that improvement often comes through persistence rather than instant success. They help me become more patient, disciplined, and also resilient. And I realized that persistence is one of the most important qualities a musician can have. Looking back, many of the challenges that once seemed difficult have become valuable learning experiences that have helped me grow both as a pianist and as a person.
1: Wow, thank you so much for your insightful response, Symphony.
2: Yes. And to wrap up, what does being a musician mean to you? And where do you see your career in 5 years from now?
3: Being a musician means having the opportunity to connect with people through music and to keep learning every day. I think music has a unique ability to communicate emotions that words sometimes cannot. And I feel very fortunate to be able to share with that with audiences. In 5 years, I hope to continue studying, performing internationally, and collaborating with inspiring musicians. I also hope to keep learning from great teachers and performers while exploring a wide range of repertoire. Most importantly, I hope to keep growing as an artist and sharing music that moves and resonates with audiences while continuing to inspire others through my performances.
1: Well, thank you so much, Symphony, for sharing your journey with us today. Your dedication, your imagination, and the expressive depth you bring to every performance is truly inspiring. It's incredible to hear how much heart and discipline goes into your music. Wishing you a great third term ahead. Bye.
3: Bye.
2: Bye.
3: Thanks for having me.
1: Thank you so much. Bye.
2: Bye. Now, speaking of young artists who pour their whole spirit into what they do, our next guest brings that same passion to the violin. His performances light up stages across Australia and around the world. And he's someone who uses his music to connect with communities in a really meaningful way.
1: Before we cross to Ian in Sydney, we're going to play one of his beautiful violin performances. This piece captures the warmth, generosity, and expressive strength that define his playing. Here's Ian Yen performing Sigur Nurwesen by Pablo de Sarasate.

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1: by kids.
2: You just heard the incredible execution of Zigo Nuwezen by Pablo de Sarasate, performed by young violin prodigy and our next guest, Ian Yan. That was absolutely amazing, Ian.
3: Yes, it was a mind-blowing performance. Thank you. 12-year-old violinist and music scholar Ian Yan from Sydney is a prodigy who started the violin at 6 and loved performing ever since. His passion has already carried him across stages in USA, Singapore, and Europe. Ian performs with a sense of joy that extends far beyond competitions, creating friendships through music wherever he travels.
2: So true. Alongside the violin, Ian also plays the clarinet and earned his AMEB Certificate of Music, CMUS, in early 2025. His commitment to community shines through his regular performances at aged care homes, his local church, and charity busking, where he feels a powerful connection between his inner world and the people around him. When he's not practicing, Ian enjoys soccer, gardening, animation, video games, and writing stories. His recent achievements include first prize at the 10th Leonard Cogan International Violin Competition, multiple Sydney and Adelaide Stedford wins, a Judges Distinction Award, performance at Carnegie Hall in the USA, and championship titles across New South Wales. Thanks so much for joining us today, Ian. How's the weather up there in Sydney?
4: Oh, in Sydney, it's pretty sunny today. And for the past week, it's little rain and the weather's pretty good.
2: Well, that's great to hear. So, first of all, a big congratulations to your recent achievement in the Leonard Cogan International Violin Competition.
4: Thank you.
2: So, Ian, it's wonderful to have you with us today. So last year, you achieved the Promising Talent Prize in the same competition, and this year, you took home first prize for this competition. How did you prepare for such a big competition, and were there any adjustments to how you practiced in the last year?
4: Well, last year was already a really special experience because I learned so much from the competition. When I came home, my teacher and I didn't just think about playing faster or cleaner. We spent more time understanding the music itself. We worked on telling a story through every phrase and paying attention to the little details. I also learned that good practice isn't always about practicing longer. Sometimes slowing everything down and really listening carefully helps much more. The biggest change, though, was probably my mindset. Last year, before going on stage, I was thinking a lot about not making mistakes. This year, though, I tried to think less about the competition and more about the music itself. Instead of worrying about every note, I reminded myself to enjoy the performance and share the music with the audience. I found that when I focused on communicating the music rather than being perfect, I actually felt much more relaxed and played more naturally.
2: Wow, thank you so much for such an insightful response. I bet all the young musicians out there can definitely take some advice from you.
3: Yes. How do you stay motivated when learning a difficult piece?
4: I like treating it like solving a puzzle. Every day, I try to make one small section a little bit better. I also remind myself why the composer wrote the music. Once I understand the emotions behind it, I always become excited to bring it to life. When something finally works after lots of practice, it's a really rewarding feeling. I also like to pretend I'm performing a piece in slow motion. It's even better if the piece has an accompaniment, especially an orchestra accompaniment, as I can imagine playing with them.
2: Well, thank you so much, Ian, for your very detailed response right there. Definitely, we could all learn a lot from how you overcome your challenges and how you persist through them.
4: Yeah.

0: Thank you.
1: Ian, who is your favourite composer and why do you love them so much?
0: Oh, that's a difficult question because it changes all the time. At the moment, I really enjoy Tchaikovsky and Sibelius because they allow the violin to sing with so much colour and emotion. Paganini is also a favourite because of his technique and also Bach's music, as it's beautiful and also carries emotions.
1: Wow, thank you so much. And I would also like to say my favorite composer at the moment is also Tchaikovsky for his amazing ballets and also he's honestly amazing. So do you hope to become a professional violinist or do you have any other career aspirations?
0: Well, I really enjoy performing and sharing music with people, but currently I'm still young, so I'm also excited to keep learning about lots of different other things. Right now, my goal is simply to do the best I can, and I'll see where that journey leads.
1: Definitely. You still have a big road ahead of you. And so, Ian, who has been the biggest influence on your musical development?
0: Well, I feel very lucky because so many people have helped me. My teacher has taught me not only technique, but also how to understand music more deeply. My parents have always supported me and made lots of sacrifices so I can learn and travel for competitions. My school, St. Andrew's Cathedral School, has always stood behind me by providing performance opportunities and supporting me throughout my musical journey. I'm also inspired by other musicians around the world, like Ray Chen, Hilary Hahn, and many others.
2: You've also done a lot of volunteer work, like busking for charities and performing at aged care facilities. Those moments often teach us things that competitions never can. What have those experiences shown you about the power of music?
0: These experiences are valuable, since they remind me that music isn't only about awards. It shares hope and joy to other people. And that's the true meaning of music.
1: Yeah, I 100% agree with you on that. And Ian, you've performed in major competitions worldwide from Adelaide to Carnegie Hall in the USA. That's a massive schedule for anyone, especially a young musician. What was it like playing at Carnegie Hall and how do you keep your academic life steady while traveling and performing?
0: The experience performing at Carnegie Hall was a very thrilling opportunity. The stage and the hall made my music very vibrant and broad. It was very exciting to play at Carnegie Hall. And how do I manage my academic studies as well as music? Well, it definitely takes good organization. I always try to finish my schoolwork as early as I can, especially before traveling overseas. My teachers have been incredibly supportive, and my parents helped me stay organized by setting up priorities. I think music has actually helped my studies because it teaches discipline, concentration, and time management. Even though life gets busy, I still enjoy learning both at school and in music.
1: Wow, that's absolutely amazing to hear. And you're very mature for your age, I feel like. And also, I definitely agree with organization. Also, time management. Yeah, definitely.
0: Yeah, thank you.
2: What message would you like to share with the other young musicians who dream of performing on stage like you?
0: I guess keep enjoying the music, stay curious, and don't be afraid of making mistakes because that's how it improves. And most importantly, remember that music is a gift. If your performance can make even one person smile or feel encouraged, then you've already achieved something really special.
1: Wow, Ian, thank you so much for sharing your story with us today. Your passion, your caring for community, and the way you use music to connect with people is truly inspiring. It's amazing to hear how your journey continues to grow across stages, communities, and countries. Wishing you an exciting and successful rest of 2026. Bye!
0: Thank you!
2: Bye,
1: thank you.
0: Everyone!
2: Bye, everyone! And now, we're moving from the world of strings to the world of piano, where a final young prodigy for today brings extraordinary expressive depth and musical maturity far beyond her years. She's someone whose performances have already captured international attention and glowing reviews.
1: Absolutely. And before we bring Jacqueline Wei into the studio, we're going to play one of her beautiful piano tracks. This piece highlights her warmth, individuality, and remarkable strength as an emerging artist. Here is a performance from Jacqueline of Chopin's Mazurka, Opus 24, No. 1 and 2.

0: That same performance of Chopin's Mazurka, Opus 24, No. 1 and 2, was performed by 11-year-old piano prodigy Jacqueline Wang. That was absolutely amazing. Your musicality really stood out.
1: Yeah, that was such a beautiful piece. You truly are a great musician. Our final young artist is someone whose musical journey has already captured international attention. Jacqueline Wang from Melbourne is just 11 years old and is recognized as one of the most extraordinary pianists of her generation.
0: Jacqueline's performances are distinguished by expressive depth, commanding virtuosity, and a musical maturity far beyond her years. Jacqueline studies with renowned pedagogue Glenn Riddle at the Melbourne Conservatorium and is a music scholarship recipient at Presbyterian Ladies College. At only 9 years old, she became one of the youngest pianists in Australia to achieve her Elmas A with distinction, an extraordinary milestone that reflects her dedication and artistry.
1: Jacqueline's achievements span continents. She has performed Mozart's Piano Concerto No. 9 with Jakarta Symphony Orchestra, appeared as a soloist with the TIMM Ensemble in Italy, and earned top prizes at the major international competitions, including the Szefania International Chopin Competition in Poland and the Thailand Chopin International Piano Competition. Wow!
0: Her recital at the Chopin Festival in the Netherlands received glowing reviews, with critics praising her playing as warm-hearted, highly personal, and remarkably self-assured. Jacqueline, thank you so much for joining us. How have you been enjoying the show so far?
2: I have been enjoying your show a lot.
0: Thank you so much. So Jacqueline, your achievements by the age of 11 are absolutely incredible. You've already performed with orchestras across the world, won major international competitions, and earned your Elmas A with distinction at just 9. Absolutely incredible. With such a powerful start, what first inspired you to sit down at the piano and begin this journey?
2: When I was 6 years old, I saw a recording of Lang Lang playing at a castle, and I was very inspired to be like him when I grew up.
0: Wow, that's amazing. I know that Lang Lang is a very famous concert pianist, and he's definitely inspired lots of young musicians across the world.
1: Yes, you're one of the youngest Elmas A recipients in Australia, and your performances are known for expressive depth and real sense of storytelling. Have you always felt a natural connection with piano, even from your earliest lessons?
2: I feel like I've always really liked the piano. When I sit down, I want to play that instrument forever.
0: Wow, that's amazing. And definitely music must be very important to you. So, Jacqueline, you've already collected an impressive list of awards, from the Indonesia International Piano Competition to the Szefania International Chopin Competition in Poland. Is there one achievement that feels especially meaningful to you, and what makes it stand out?
2: I believe the Thailand International Chopin Competition in 2023 was the most meaningful competition to me, as it was my first international competition, and it made me realize that I really wanted to compete and go to new places.
0: Wow, that's absolutely amazing to hear, and definitely performing internationally for the first time is definitely a huge milestone for any young musician.
1: Yes, you also recently competed in Moscow, Russia for the Grand Piano Competition. How did this experience impact you as a pianist? And did you get to see some of the local sights?
2: Although Thailand was one of my most meaningful places to compete in, I feel like the Grand Piano Competition was my favorite competition because I got to play the Chopin Concerto No. 2 with the Moscow Philharmonic. And I got to also go to Red Square, which is a famous place in Moscow.
0: Wow, that's great. And You've also collaborated with incredible musicians, performing Mozart's K271 with the Jakarta Symphony Orchestra and Bach's BWV 1052 with the TIMM Ensemble in Italy. How did it feel collaborating with such exceptional artists on a global stage?
2: I feel quite proud and happy that I can stand on the same stage as really good pianists and that I can interact, talk, and share thoughts with them.
0: Mm-hmm, definitely. And I think you can also gain a lot of insight from these professional musicians as well, because they also had started with the same journey as you. And so definitely very amazing to hear. So Jacqueline, what do you think makes a great pianist?
2: I think genuine joy at playing the piano, hard work, and being able to understand what the composer wants in his scores.
0: Mm-hmm, definitely.
1: And if you don't mind me asking, Jacqueline, do you have any good practice tips to share with aspiring young musicians?
2: I believe if you carefully look at your score and try to understand what the composer is saying and what he wants in that specific bar, and if you're getting tired, you can take a small break. That's some of my tips.
0: Well, thank you so much. And Jacqueline, if you could interview any composer from history, who would you like to talk with and what would you ask them?
2: I would definitely want to interview Mozart and ask him how many pieces did he write each week and are there any more pieces we haven't discovered yet?
0: Mm-hmm, definitely. I think Mozart is a wonderful composer and definitely very interesting if we could actually interview him.
1: Yes, you also performed at distinguished international venues and festivals such as the Chopin Festival in the Netherlands and the Tchaikovsky Concert Hall. Those spaces carry so much history. If you could perform anywhere in the world, even somewhere unusual, where would it be?
2: I think there is a hall in Vienna that I really want to perform in. It's very beautiful and large, and one of my favorite pianists performed there, and I watched his concert when I was 9.
0: Oh, that's amazing. And I feel like performing in such exquisite halls, they're also definitely a milestone that we should all look forward to. So I hope you get to end up playing in that hall you dream to play in. So Jacqueline, one final question. You've already achieved so much and your musical path is still unfolding. Do you hope to become a professional pianist in the future? And if so, are there any prestigious competitions you would like to enter in?
2: I hope to become the most inspiring pianist I can be in the future. And one prestigious competition I want to enter is the Chopin competition in 2030 in Warsaw.
0: Well, thank you so much, Jacqueline, for sharing your story with us. Your artistry, your focus, and the joy you bring to your music are truly inspiring. It's amazing to see how your journey continues to grow across countries, orchestras, and stages. Would you like to stay with us to say goodbye?
2: Yes.
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1: And that brings us to the end of part 2 of your Young Australian Prodigy series. Angelina, well done. What incredible guests. 3 young musicians on 3 powerful journeys.
0: Thank you so much. And honestly, it's been an absolute pleasure to be interviewing so many of these young prodigies. It's honestly truly inspiring. So a huge thank you to Symphony, Ian, and Jacqueline for sharing your passion, dedication, and artistry. Your stories remind us that music is creativity, expression, and connection. 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
1: I think it's when somebody's sick.
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0: hurricane is coming by here. I can see many, many motorcycles coming by now, police motorcycles. Just heard a call on the radio for all units along Industrial to pick up the motorcade. Something has happened here. We understand there has been a shooting. The presidential car coming up now. We know it's the presidential car. You can see Mrs. Kennedy's pink suit. There's a Secret Service man, spread eagle, over the top of the car. We understand Governor and Mrs. Connolly are in the car with President and Mrs. Kennedy. We can't see who has been hit, if anybody's been hit, but apparently something is wrong here. Something is terribly wrong. I'm in behind the motorcade, trying to follow the notes as though they're going to Parkland Hospital.
1: We interrupt this program to bring you a special bulletin. Dallas, Texas. The Flash, apparently official. President John F. Kennedy died at 1 p.m. Central Standard Time.

0: days ahead. But it really doesn't matter with me now, because I've been to the mountaintop. I don't mind. Like anybody, I would like to live.
1: No one can be certain who next will suffer from some senseless act of bloodshed.

0: authority has just sent me a message that we've been here too long already. So, my thanks to all of you, and now it's on to Chicago, and let's win there.
1: Senator Kennedy has been shot. Is that possible?
2: Oh, my God. Senator Kennedy has been shot.
1: Director Johnson has a hold of a man who apparently has fired the shot. Get the gun. Stay away from the gun.
0: His hand is frozen. Take a hold of his thumb and break it if you have to. Get his thumb.
1: All right. That's it, Raper. Get it. Get the gun, Raper. Hold him.
0: We don't want another Oswald.
3: Like it or not, we live in times of danger and uncertainty. That is the way he lived. That is what he leaves us. My brother need not be idealized or enlarged in death beyond what he was in life. Be remembered simply as a good and decent man who saw wrong and tried to right it, saw suffering and tried to heal it, saw war and tried to stop it. Those of us who loved him and who take him to his rest today, pray that what he was to us, what he wished for others, will someday come to pass for all the world. As he said many times, in many parts of this nation, those he touched and who sought to touch him. Some men see things as they are and say, why? I dream things that never were and say, why not?

0: what second racism is.
1: What is bigotry?
0: I don't know what bigotry is.
1: What does, hatred mean?
0: I don't know what it is.
1: What is, prejudice?
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0: I'm just arriving at Roddy Lee's Vault of Vinyl for the Pophead's Hour of Power. Hope he's in.
1: Jane Arakawa.
0: Pophead's musicologist, Roddy Lee.
1: Come in.
0: And I join Pophead's musicologist, Roddy Lee, at this time in the Vault of Vinyl for the Hour of Power.
1: Yes, here we are again in the Vault of Vinyl, Jane.
0: We've dropped out.
1: From whatever we were doing.
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0: Roddy.
1: Yeah?
0: I'm excited.
1: So am I.
0: Because today, in the Pophead's Hour of Power, it's back-to-back tracks, Series 3.
1: Yes, and it's a case of the less we say, the more we play.
0: Well, Roddy, let's get today's program underway. So, Roddy, what's the theme for today's back-to-back tracks Hour of Power?
1: Jane, today we have a program of rare soul shakers and heartbreakers from the mid to late 1960s.
0: Oh, wow!
1: It was in the mid-1980s that I bought a selection of soul albums on the obscure English Kent Modern label. These LPs are full of wonderful American soul offerings that were not commercial successes. And it's this fact that these tracks were so rare and obscure that made them so popular in the clubs in the north of England. Generally speaking, it was the DJs who discovered these old records that gave them life that in turn led to the term Northern Soul. Well, today we're going to play as many of those as we can fit into 1 hour of power as a salute to Northern Soul.
0: A salute to Northern Soul. All right, I'm game. Let's get that turntable spinning.
1: I'm going to start off with Eddie Bishop from 1965, Call Me.

0: Today it's a salute to Northern Soul, and that was Call Me by Eddie Bishop.
1: And this is Diane Newby, the year 1966, the song What You're Putting Me Through.

0: Diane Newby, What You're Putting Me Through.
1: You will recognise some of these songs in today's playlist, but probably not the version we have here from Kent Modern Records.
0: I'm warming up, Roddy.
1: This is Chuck Jackson and his recording of 1964 of I Just Don't Know What to Do With Myself.

0: Nice one. Northern Soul today, folks, and that version of I Don't Know What to Do With Myself was by...
1: Chuck Jackson.
0: Oh, okay.
1: Here's a beauty. It's Mari Knight and the song...

0: Cry Me a River. Great version by
1: Mari Knight in 1965.
0: Okay.
1: Next in our salute to Northern Soul is some tasty R&B, courtesy of Lowell Fulsom. From 1966, this is Talkin'

0: Lowell Fulsom, talking woman, in today's Salute to Northern Soul.
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2: 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Chick I was telling you about the other day, man.
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2: Yeah, man, she's deep in the ways of the waltz. And wide in the hips of a horse.

0: loving these rare and obscure soul shakers from the 1960s. That was The Johnny Otis Show, Country Girl, from 1966.
1: And now we skip to 1968 and J.J. Jackson's instrumental shaker, Something from My People.

0: help but to swing along with that. 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
1: This one may be a little more familiar. It's Joe Hinton in 1964 and his interpretation of Willie Nelson's Funny How Time Slips Away. Well,

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1: Which leads us to the Marriotts. Tell it like it is.

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1: From 1968.
0: Tell it like it is.
1: Up we get, Jane.
0: Okay.
1: For Darrow Fletcher. It's 1967 and his song is called Changing by the Minute.

0: And Roddy's dancing to the sounds of Northern Soul. Darrow Fletcher, Changing by the Minute. Who's next with a rare and obscure Northern Soul stomper?
1: Next, we hit 1968 with Marvin L. Sims and Get Off My Back.

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1: And we're still in 1968 with Bobby Connolly, and he is reminiscing that a whole lot of soul is good.

0: Excellent. A Whole Lot of Soul is Gone by Bobby Connolly.
1: Jane, here's the king of the blues. Yes, it's B.B. King paying the cost to be the boss.

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0: Today, Roddy is playing these rare and obscure 60s songs in a salute to Northern Soul.
1: Yep, sweet soul music. That's it. And now from 1967, it's Arthur Conley.

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1: By Arthur Conley.
0: Who's next to get us shaking?
1: Aretha's sister, Irma. And fab, this is too. Irma Franklin in 1969 and Gotta Find Me a Lover.

0: Yes, it's Northern Soul today, folks, and that was Irma Franklin.
1: Now, the boys in Soft Cell were Northern Soulers, and they gave life to Tainted Love in 1981. Tainted Love was originally recorded in 1964 by Gloria.

0: Gloria Jones, and Roddy is stomping along to these Northern Soul classics.
1: I sure am. Next is Jackie Wilson's Higher and Higher, and it's probably the best known song in today's Hour of Power. It's his version, it's his song, it's his hit from 1967. Your love keeps lifting me higher and higher.

0: Yes, Jackie Wilson, lifted higher and higher.
1: Jane, our penultimate selection in today's Salute to Northern Soul was indeed a flop when released in 1963. But during the 1970s, the song gained attention when club DJs found it, played it, and boy, the punters danced. Here is the Tammies, going wild with the Egyptian.

0: fabulous selection of rare and obscure soul shakers we've had today in Roddy's Salute to Northern Soul, Hour of Power.
1: And we wrap today's program in 1967 with the Barkays. A final stomp in the vault of vinyl. Jane, this is Soul Finger.
0: Roddy Lee, Pophead's musicologist. Thanks for the memories.
1: Keep on rockin'.

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16: G'day groovers, rockers and in-between. This is Vinyl Vibes. I'm your host, Jack Hodgins. Today, we are talking with co-frontman of Looking Glass, Elliot Lurie. Looking Glass formed in the late 60s while its members were attending Rutgers University in New Jersey. After the majority of the members graduated, the band decided to take a year off to do music full-time. They rented a farmhouse and would get to work writing songs and recording demos. One such song Elliot wrote while Looking Glass was based in this farmhouse was Brandy, You're a Fine Girl. The band would get signed to CBS Records and Brandy would be the band's second single. The song would see Looking Glass reach number one in the US and more recently was a major feature in the 2017 film Guardians of the Galaxy Volume 2. The band would go on to release two albums before disbanding in 1974. After Looking Glass, Elliot was briefly a solo artist before he embarked on a career in the TV industry. Today, Elliot is back making music with his most recent collaborations being with the well-known cover band Yacht Rock Review. G'day, Elliot, and welcome to Vinyl Vibes.
17: Thank you.
16: I wanted to start off at the beginning. I read you were born in 1948 in New York. What can you tell me about your childhood?
17: I grew up in a great time and place, really. Brooklyn, New York. In the 50s and early 60s, where I grew up, was a really good place. There were kids all over the neighborhood. It was, you know, plenty of friends to hang out with. And importantly for me, as I grew up in New York, we had some fantastic radio stations. I think there were four top 40 stations, plus an R&B station that you could get in at night from Newark, New Jersey. I grew up on the radio in New York. My parents used to put on a radio station in New York called WNEW. And I guess they thought the music helped soothe me to sleep, which it probably did. There was a show called William B. Williams' Make Believe Ballroom. And he played all of the standards. He would play Nat King Cole and Sinatra and Peggy Lee and, you know, all those kinds of things. And that's what I fell asleep to when I was 3 or 4 years old. So that was ingrained in me from the very beginning.
16: Was it a musical household at all?
17: They weren't musical in that either one of them were musicians, but my father especially enjoyed music. And we used to go out when I was a little older. You know, they would take me to concerts in Greenwich Village and Broadway shows occasionally. So they definitely enjoyed it, although they weren't musicians themselves.
16: Would you say that was rock and roll? Did that have a big impact on you when that kind of started? Yeah.
17: You know, the first wave of it when I was about 9 or 10 years old, when Jerry Lee Lewis and Elvis Presley and Little Richard made their mark. You know, I love that stuff. And doo-wop was big in New York City. I used to love listening to doo-wop music. And we used to occasionally in Brooklyn see a bunch of guys on the corner harmonizing and doing their version of doo-wop. And then, you know, like everyone else of my generation, when the Beatles arrived in 1963, that changed everything.
16: Guitar, when did you start to kind of get into playing guitar?
17: It's an interesting story. I never really kind of aspired to play a musical instrument. And an aunt of mine gave me as a gift a ukulele. And I don't know what prompted her to do that because I had never expressed any interest in playing. She gave me a ukulele as a gift. It must have been like 11 years old. And I got the book out and I learned how to play it a little bit. And then one day it was sitting on the couch and I plopped down on it and I broke it to pieces. you know, I should get a new one. And then I said, well, wait a second. I said, the guitar only has two more strings, and that's pretty cool. Maybe I could get that. So I asked my folks if they would spring for an inexpensive guitar for me. And they said they would, provided that I took real proper lessons. And I said, well, that'd be great. I'd love that. So I got a guitar, and I went to a guy in the neighborhood who had been a guitar player in big band. And he taught me, you know, altered chords and how to actually, you know, read and write, play chord solos of jazz songs like Tenderly, and someone to watch over me on the guitar. And I really, really took to it. So I was sold. That started about 12 years old. And I studied hard, and I made some progress.
1: Of course, in high school, too, it was, I think that's when you started playing in local bands. Am I right on that?
17: Yeah, I started playing in local bands probably when I was about 15 years old. And we would play, you know, weddings and parties and a couple of bars. We weren't allowed to go into the bars because I was only 15. But we would sneak in and play anyway, and nobody checked my ID or anything, so we got away with that. And, you know, all cover stuff for the weddings. We would play a lot of standards and stuff from what they call the fake book. I don't know if you're familiar with that term, but a fake book is a book that wedding musicians would have that would have all the chord changes to all the standards that people wanted to hear. And then at the bar gigs, we would play a little bit more rock and roll and whatever was popular at the time. The band that I played with most often through high school were called the Echoes, or Johnny and the Echoes, because the drummer's name was Johnny, and we used to rehearse in his basement, so we were called Johnny and the Echoes.
1: We're talking more the late 60s now. You're at Rutgers University, and that's kind of where Looking Glass kind of forms. I mean, take me through that process.
17: Yeah, I went to school at Rutgers in New Jersey. Some people think Rutgers is like an Ivy League university, but it's actually just the State University of New Jersey. And I went there because I had relatives who lived in New Jersey, and we were able to say that I lived with them so I could get into the state university at the lower tuition price than an out-of-state student would have had to pay. So I went to Rutgers, and the first year or so, I felt a little out of place there. But I met a couple of guys who played, and we started playing together. The makeup of the band changed at least three or four times over the course of the years we were there. We especially went through drummers like crazy. We replaced our drummers constantly. We became a pretty popular band on campus. We would play the fraternity parties. We'd play the local bars. They would sometimes have big celebrations there. And we became a pretty popular band on campus, playing, you know, cover tunes. Then as we progressed and we started to write some things, we would sneak them into the set. We were popular enough to get away with it, so the set started to become sort of, you know, 90% covers, 10% original, and then they would evolve into more of the original songs.
1: Looking Glass, I think, is such a great name. Like, where did it come from? Like, how did that come about?
17: We were sitting in my car, a Chevrolet, all four of us, and we were probably a little high at the time. We were trying to come up with a name for the band, and we were staring at the rearview mirror in the car, and somebody said, well, what about the mirrors? And we kind of liked the concept of the mirrors because we thought of ourselves as sort of regular guys, and we were a reflection of our audience, you know. So, but we didn't like the name mirrors, and since it was sort of the psychedelic area, we said, well, what's like a mirror? Well, how about like a looking glass? A looking glass is like a mirror. So from the rearview mirror in the Chevrolet, we became Looking Glass.
1: You get to the end of college, you finish your, I think you were doing sociology at the time, you finish that degree, and you say to yourself, and I think the rest of the band members kind of go, oh, we're gonna try music for a year. I mean, take me through that decision. Yeah.
17: Oh, yeah. Three of the four guys were at Rutgers, and one guy was in a neighboring college. He was a year behind us. That we, as I said, we went through drummers like crazy. And the drummer who wound up being the drummer for Looking Glass went to another local college nearby called Ryder. And he was a year behind us. But the three of us, Larry, the keyboard player, and Peter, the bass player, and myself, we all graduated. And, you know, we were from middle-class families, and they all wanted us to get our degrees and go out into the world and get real jobs, you know, and utilize our degrees. And we were doing pretty good with the music. So we said, I don't know if we actually made the deal with our parents, or we also kind of made the pact with ourselves, which, okay, you know, our parents are depending on us to go out and use our degrees. We'll take a year and see if we can make something out of this. So we we rented a house way out in the northwest corner of New Jersey, which is near the Pennsylvania border. It's very rural out there, lots of pine trees and streams. And we found this great farmhouse that we rented, I think, for $220 a month. And they had three bedrooms upstairs and a big living room downstairs. And we set up all our gear in the living room, and three of us lived in the bedrooms upstairs. And what we would do is all week, we would go down to the living room and we would rehearse and make little demos of our new songs and those old four-track TIAC tape recorders. And on the weekends, we would pack up the gear and we'd go play a bar or fraternity party and make the rent. We did that through a bunch of coincidences. We met a guy who had been a big music publicist in Los Angeles, and he had moved back to the East Coast. He wanted to give up being a publicist and wanted to stay in the music business and wanted to see if he could manage us. So we said, okay. We didn't have anybody else asking to manage us, and he had some history. So we said, sure, fine, you can manage us. And he started bringing our tapes around to the record companies in New York City and finally got interest from a couple of labels.
1: We are talking with the co-frontman of Looking Glass, Elliot Lurie, on Vinyl Vibes today. After making demos at a rented farmhouse, the band would be signed to CBS Records. Although head of CBS Records Clive Davis insisted on Brandy, You're a Fine Girl being released as the band's debut single, the band opted instead for Don't It Make You Feel Good. Don't It Make You Feel Good would fail to chart for Looking Glass, but their next single, Brandy, You're a Fine Girl, would leave the band's mark on music history. Until then, here is the first single by Looking Glass, Don't It Make You Feel Good, featuring our guest today, Elliot Lurie, on lead vocals and guitar, as it sounded in 1972.

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4: Tim, when he joined the twin guitar stuff, you were kind of mentioning that dynamic. How did that change how the band kind of collaborated, like having that extra dynamic kind of twin guitar thing going on? Like,
5: well, in some way, it's good on the album. Let's face it, it was great on the album. And both Tim's a good guitar player too, but he didn't have that depth of playing. He was more shrill and 100 notes to the minute sort of thing player. He was young and he was, you know, did it all over the place, you know. There's nothing wrong with that too. I mean, when we finally did play live, it didn't work so well live, I didn't think. It was too contrived. You know, it pushed us into not being able to move where we wanted to live. So if it was a 5 minute, you know, two minute, 3 minute number, we could stretch that to 5-10 minutes.
4: Yeah.
5: Which we did.
4: Yeah, yeah.
5: We do extended solos in them and things like that. Well, you couldn't really do that because everyone had their little part to play, you know. We were sort of becoming corralled. But, of course, we only done about how many, 4 or 5 jobs with Tim live. Mm. That was it and he was gone. When the album come out and we play it, Dennis rings me up, most upset, Dennis and Bob. You've got to get rid of Tim out of the band. Why? I said, why? What's wrong? He said, he stole my riff and put it in the solo. I showed him a riff of a song and he put it into the solo. Mm. So you brought him into the band, you get him out of the band. I hate this sort of business.
6: Yeah, yeah, yeah.
5: I just want to play music, you know. Anyway, so I had to ring Tim up and told him. Then his father sends me demands for long service leave and holiday pay and, oh, my God, it was just a nightmare. But anyway, we kept going as a three-piece, which was better, which should have been in the first place. Well, the next big struggle we had was Peter Cunningham wanted the royalties of the album. Says, look, I got yous all together, so I should have a cut of the album sales. Mm. And we said, hold on a moment, you're only a theatrical agent, you're not our manager or anything, you did it for your own. You know, so you could sell us live to all the clubs whatever. Yeah. I mean, you get your money out of it because there's not much money in the albums, you know.
4: Yeah, yeah.
5: Not really. I've never been paid any decent money, $200 or something, you know, ridiculous. Anyway, so there was a big fight. And he said, well, that's it. I'm not going to book you anywhere because we'd already been playing. By this time, Tim had left the band and we were playing with at Caesar's Place and all these other and doing well. I come home, see my wife. Oh, look, we've been blacklisted because we won't sign over our royalties to Peter Cunningham and all that. Well, he said, right. You're not going to get away with this. I said, what are we going to do? She said, well, I'll put on a show. I'll go and put on some shows. Oh, I said to her, how are you going to put on some shows, you know?
4: She's
5: a psychiatric nurse. I should have known. Callum Park. She deals with people like Cunningham every day of the week.
4: Yeah, yeah, yeah.
5: And me. So anyway, off she goes to Sydney Town Hall.
4: Yeah.
5: Goes to see the town clerk, walks in there, you know. She was a gorgeous-looking creature with his long auburn hair, all tanned.
4: Yeah, yeah.
5: Surfing girl. Says, we want to hire Paddington Town Hall to put on a show. Oh, yeah. What security you got? She said, we haven't got anything. We're just poor musicians, but told them the story. And they said, right, you can have it. So I rung up the Nutwood Rug Band, Scott Maxey and Peter Barnes, and do you want to come in on this, you know? And then I rung up my drum teacher, Derek Fairbrass, and he contacted Judy Bailey and a few other jazz guys. And so we're going to put on this concert at Paddington Town Hall. Can't promise you how much you're going to get paid, but no worries, they said. So we got Maureen arranged for the posters to get done. We went around in the middle of the night, putting these posters up with the glue and everything and all around Balmain and Paddington and everything like that. Anyway, the night came. There was hundreds and hundreds there. They were lined up all the way down the hill to get in. We couldn't believe it. So it was just packed. How many? 1,000, 1,500 people there? It was just packed. They were out in the footpath and everywhere. So we kicked the show off. That went down well. And then Derek and they come and did their freeform jazz, bebop jazz. Oh, I was out of this world. What a drummer Derek Fairbrass was. He was my drum teacher and the best man at my wedding.
4: Wow.
5: And but this man could play anything. And we introduced to all these university guys and everything another form of freeform jazz. Mm. You know, like apart from the rock thing and that progressiveness, we introduced where it all come from.
4: Yeah.
5: Bebop and jazz, you know, freeform music. And all of a sudden they were just spellbound by it all. And then, of course, then an upward rug come on like a big family when they were singing and carrying on. So we had a wonderful night. And I remember at the end of the night we had all this money. Money like we've never seen before. And we had all the musicians in there. Like we had this table out the back because Maureen was on the door and everything. We didn't have bouncers or anything like that.
4: Yeah.
5: So we had these piles of money. How much did we charge to get in? I can't remember now. Dollar or something? $3 or something.
4: Yeah.
5: Anyway, so this pile of money. Four musicians with Derek's mob. There was us three, and I think there was about six with an upward rug or whatever. So we started the piles. We had a pile for each musician and it get higher and higher and higher and higher and higher and all this money. So we ended up, no one had ever been paid so well in all their lives.
4: I mean,
5: one musician was getting what a band would normally get on its own, you know. And they loved it. We handed all this money out. But Maureen, being such a good manager, forgot to take the costs out that it had cost her that she put up front with the posters and everything like that. And I think she paid a bit of a deposit for the hall and all that. Because I had no money. Maureen was my wife, was supporting me in lots of ways. She had the regular job. The next morning, Caesar's Palace is ringing up Nova Agency saying, why can't we get Carver Stewart? Why won't you? What's going on? Why can't we get – you're sending us all these other bands no one wants to hear. Why can't we get the band we're asking for? Anyway, Peter Cunningham rings up. Danny. Yes, Pete. Look, we have to put all our differences aside. We beat him. We beat the agent. How's that?
4: That's great.
5: How's that? A victory for musicians against agents. Peter Cunningham organised an Australian – well, East Coast and – Adelaide and up Melbourne up to Brisbane university tour. But before we were about to do the tour, Bob wasn't around. Couldn't find Bob. Rang his home. No, not there. Mother wouldn't put him on the phone. He wouldn't. So we had to get Scott Maxey in at a moment's notice. And that's when Bob left the band. He just left the band.
4: Yeah.
5: No notice, no ringing up, no nothing. I don't know if he got frightened about going to England or doing the tour. It was a pretty extensive tour. So Scott Maxey came on board. No rehearsal, straight into the show. The band never looked back. It was fabulous.
3: We are talking with drummer of Carver Stewart, Denny Davidson, on Vinyl Vibes today. After the release of their Wide Open album, Carver Stewart started playing live shows. During 1971, the band would do an East Coast tour of Australia and a tour of a range of universities across the country. In June 1971, the band made the ambitious move to the UK. The sixth track on the Wide Open album is a song written by Denny called Steps of Time. And so here it is, Steps of Time. It's performed by Carver Stewart and is featuring our guest today, Denny Davidson, on drums, as it sounded in 1971.

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8: I think it was during that time in the, when you guys were doing stuff at the farmhouse, you started playing a chord progression on your guitar, and you started, then these lyrics came to you. The lyrics, there's a port on a western bay, and from there, Brandy came about.
9: Yeah, well, I used to write up in my bedroom with an acoustic guitar. I still have it. It's a Gibson J200. I still have that guitar. And I would write up in the bedroom. And I usually write the same way. I still write it the same way to this day. I just play until I find a little chord progression or something that is working for me. And then I make up some nonsense lyrics on top of it. And then those nonsense lyrics hopefully become something of a germ of an idea. And I take it from there. So I wrote this song, and I wrote the verse on the guitar. And I couldn't get the chorus down musically. I couldn't get the chorus. And we had an upright piano down in the living room where we did our rehearsals. And I was a very limited piano player, and I can only play in the key of C. And the verse that I had written was in the key of E. So I went down to the piano, and I worked out a chorus, and it was in the key of C, but I really liked it, and it worked very well on the piano. And then I went back up to the bedroom, and I played the verse, and then I would run down to the living room and play the chorus, and then I did the bridge on the piano as well. And I kept running up and down the stairs until I found myself. I said, "Idiot, just take the guitar down to the living room where the piano was instead of keeping running up and down the stairs." So that's what I did. But then I had a song that was, you know, the verse was in the key of E and the chorus and the bridge were in the key of C. So I got the piano player who also lived there, Larry, and he came down and he transposed the chorus and bridge into the key of E on the piano. And then we played it together, and I kind of finished the lyric as he helped me playing it in its entirety.
8: There's this great story where you guys were playing the Cafe A Go-Go, and Clive Davis of CBS Records is there, and after the gig he signs the band. I mean, do you remember much of that gig? Yeah.
9: I do. I remember it very well. That was set up that way. It wasn't as if Clive just happened in that night. The manager had set it up as a showcase because Clive had heard the demo tapes and he liked them. But he wanted to hear the band live. So the manager managed to get us a short set opening for, of all people, Buddy Guy, the famous blues guitar player. So we opened for Buddy Guy, and really it was only to play 5 or 6 songs for Clive. And he sat at a table in the back by himself, and we did our set. We went back into the dressing room, and we had no idea whether he liked it or whether he'd left or what. And our manager came back and he said, "Well, look, Clive really liked it and he wants to sign you guys." And then afterwards, actually the manager, his name is Mike Gershman, he had a place up near Woodstock, New York, and we redid some of the demos in a little 8-track recording studio that he had found for us. So I think if I recall correctly, the demos that Clive heard that got him to come down and ask to see us live were those redone demos that we had done up in, it's a town called Saugerties, New York, right near Woodstock. We had an 8-track studio there. I think the place was actually an old whorehouse, to tell you the truth, because they had a studio downstairs and they had like 12 bedrooms upstairs, and no one was in them. So, you know, we occupied those, and we lived there while we did the demos that Mike finally took down to Clive.
8: Once you got signed with Clive and CBS, I mean, the next time you guys recorded was with Steve Cropper. You did a few demos with him.
9: Yeah, Clive recommended that we have Steve Cropper produce us, and we love that idea.

0: down there and to work with him. And we did. We went down and we recorded four sides with him at his studio in Memphis.
1: Yeah. Do you remember what the four songs were?
0: I know it was Brandy. It was one of Peter's songs called Dealing with the Devil. I think we did a song, an up-tempo thing that we used to do called Don't It Make You Feel Good. And I don't recall what the fourth song was. But we did four tunes with him. And we were very happy with it. And we came back. It was very, very interesting, though. You know, we went down to Memphis. This was 1971, I guess. And we get down to Memphis. And we're not only excited to record, but none of us had ever been to Memphis before, and it has so much history, you know, and Elvis and all that. And we wanted to see the town and go out. And when we arrived, there were race riots going on in Memphis, and there were curfews put on, and you weren't allowed to go out after dark. So the whole time that we were in Memphis, all we were able to do was go from the Holiday Inn where we stayed to the studio and back. We never got to see any of Memphis or do anything other than record the four sides and come home. And Steve, other than making sure that, you know, we played in time and in tune and the vocal performances were good, he didn't have much input in terms of arrangements or kinds of what you call ear candy, you know, the kind of stuff that lights up a record. So when we came back, we convened in Clive's office, the four of us and our manager and Clive, and we played the tapes. And Clive used to have in his office, he had these gigantic speakers, like the big Altec wall speakers like you would find in the studios in those days. And he had a two-track tape player. You know, it wasn't like he put a cassette in. He put the two-track tape player up, and he played it through the big, gigantic Altec speakers. And we listened to them together. And he said, and we all agreed with him, they don't sound like hits. They sound good. They sound like good recordings of a good four-piece, you know, band. But they don't sound like hit records. And we all kind of agreed with them.
1: From there, I think Clive Davis puts you guys with a producer called Sandy Lynch, if I'm right on that. Yeah.
0: Sandy Linzer was his name. He was a staff producer for CBS, and he was a real New York pop guy. He had worked with the Four Seasons and a lot of big pop records from the late 60s in New York, and he had become a staff producer for CBS Records. And he came out to our farm in New Jersey and worked with us a bit on the arrangements. Well, we had recorded Brandy with Steve Cropper, and in all of the demos that we had done with Brandy, it never started with the introduction that you hear on the record. It had always actually started with just the verse and a little instrumental over the verse and then into the singing. And Sandy, being a New York pop guy, he said, no, he says, you got to start with the chorus, man. You got to start with the hook. You know, you can't just play the verse. You got to get right to the hook. And he was right. And Larry and I worked out that little introduction that has the interplay between the guitar and the Wurlitzer keyboard. And then we added the background vocals, the doo-doots coming out of the intro. And it became a terrific radio intro, because back in those days, the disc jockeys like to introduce the record over the intro. So it was a real good radio intro, in that it starts kind of laid back, and then it gets real big at the end of the intro with the horns and the background vocals. And it was the perfect way for a disc jockey to set up the record and say, here's a new one by Looking Glass. It's called Brandy. And then boom, the chorus would hit, and then you're into the song. So that made a big difference.
1: Also, too, when you started recording Brandy, because I think it might have been Sandy when he was producing you guys, didn't he want to put like the sound of like a ship and
0: Sandy was, it was interesting. He really did add a lot to the finished record. But first of all, when he met with us, he said he wanted to use studio musicians to play on it, and he just wanted us to sing on it, and we weren't having that. So we nixed that idea. We said, you know, we're a real band. You may make these other records. You know, and it wasn't uncommon. I mean, all the Birds records used studio musicians. I mean, you know, lots of bands used session musicians to play for them. But we felt that we were real players. We wanted to play on our own tracks. So we insisted on that. And yeah, and then as the record started to come together under Sandy, his ideas became more and more and more sort of pop bubblegum. He wanted to put a ship's bell over the intro. He had an arranger write a horn chart that was really kind of too pop and bubblegum for us. parted ways with him halfway through the record in

0: kind of kept some of his ideas, but basically redid the record almost from scratch.
1: We are talking with co-frontman of Looking Glass, Elliot Lurie, on Vinyl Vibes today. The band's first single, Don't It Make You Feel Good, failed to chart, but it was perhaps a CBS promotions executive named Robert Mandel that saved the band's career. Mandel took an acetate of Looking Glass's debut album to a disc jockey at a Washington, D.C. radio station. The disc jockey put the vinyl on the turntable and played track 2, Brandy, You're a Fine Girl, on the air. It had an instant reaction from listeners, with the radio station phones lighting up. CBS knew it was going to be a hit, and so pressed the song as Looking Glass's second single. The single reached number 1 in the US and number 10 in Australia. In 2017, the song would see further success when it became a main feature in the blockbuster Guardians of the Galaxy Volume 2. Here is this timeless classic now, Brandy, You're a Fine Girl, as performed by Looking Glass and as featuring our guest today, Elliot Lurie, on vocals and guitar, as it sounded in 1972.

0: I mean, that intro, I mean, as you kind of talking about before, I mean, there's something magic. I think there's something magical about that intro, because just how the guitar and the keyboards, how it all, and the drums, it all kind of comes into this one thing, and it, like, it's just amazing. I mean, was that mixing done on purpose, or did it just kind of happen that way? Like, was that
1: the playing on the intro is the playing, and as I said, it was cool because it starts real subtle. It's just got the little keyboard figure and a little guitar figure that answers it, and the bass is playing with it. And then when you get to the last four bars of the intro, the horns come in, and then the voices come in. So it starts real subtle, and then it gets real big by the end of the intro. And it was just a real, you know, real good setup for a radio record.
0: Leading up to our interview, I've been listening to the record quite a bit, and with headphones. And is there any rhythm guitar on, like, I don't know, because I can hear your lead, but like, it's very the lead's very distinct, but is there any rhythm going on? Yeah,
1: there is, but it's kind of buried, and it's not really rhythm, like strumming rhythm. Again, it's like little sort of chord-based licks that are behind, but the piano basically is in front. The bass is very prominent. The guitar is really secondary in the body of the song, except for every time the chorus comes around, it plays that same lick, and the, you know, goes up and plays the two notes in the end of the chorus. If you listen to it carefully, there is a guitar that doubles the bass exactly on the record. And that was the engineer who we worked with, a guy named Bob Lifton, who went on to be the sound mixer for Saturday Night Live. And he suggested, he said, the bass line, which Peter, the bass player, came up with, real good bass line. He said, Elliot, if you can double that exactly on the guitar with a little muted sound on the guitar, that'll really help the bottom of the record stand out. And I did. So I learned the bass part note for note, and I doubled it note for note. And next time you listen to it, you'll hear it. It's pretty prominent. It's doubled throughout the record.
0: And there's some amazing, I really love the lead guitar you do on the record. I mean, was there any, like, particular artist or song that inspired that lead, or like, what was it? Yeah,
1: I stole all my riffs from Bobby Womack. all of my little guitar riffs and that intro in there, I stole it straight from Bobby Womack. Bobby Womack was a terrific R&B guitar player, and I think he wrote one big song that the Stones covered that took care of his income for quite a while. But Bobby Womack was an R&B artist, singer and guitar player, and he was also a session player. He played on a lot of Wilson Pickett records. In fact, there's a Wilson Pickett record called I'm in Love. Okay, and if you ever listen to that record and you listen to what Bobby Womack is playing on guitar in there, I stole it right from that.
0: We are talking with co-frontman of Looking Glass, Elliot Lurie, on Vinyl Vibes today. In music, it has been a long tradition to take inspiration from what came before you. For Elliot, this remains so on the group's number one hit, Brandy, You're a Fine Girl. Brandy features Elliot's iconic lead guitar. The guitar riffs in Brandy were inspired by the playing of Bobby Womack, most notably Womack's playing on Wilson Pickett's 1967 single, I'm in Love. When listening to this Pickett classic, which I'm about to play for you, listen to Womack's guitar playing closely, and you will hear glimpses of the guitar riffs that Elliot would play a few years later on Brandy. Here is the song that served as inspiration for the iconic guitar in Brandy, You're a Fine Girl, I'm in Love, as performed by Wilson Pickett, as it sounded in 1967.

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The Australian record label that created the soundtrack of a nation and helped revolutionise the local music industry. Hello, I'm Wes Jay.

0: 45 RPM, Joe Kennedy, the Australian singer and actor who played the role of Jackie in the 1982 Australian film Starstruck, which featured that song. Tim Finn from Split Enz wrote it. Talking about Split Enz, Gavin's on the line. What did you want to hear?
1: I would love to hear, if you've got it, Split Enz, I See Red.
0: What's your connection with it?
1: I like a bit of the rocky music and it's a bit of a dance around the living room. It's on our anthem, yeah.
2: 45

0: 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Recorded in the UK at the same studios John Lennon recorded Imagine. And incidentally, you can see Ringo's place from the studio window. 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Next, Newman presents a picture of what was happening in the Australian music scene prior to the Gadinski era. 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
3: As the 60s drifted into the 70s, the split in the Australian music scene between rock and chart acts became more pronounced. The Go Set Awards of January 1970 saw Doug Parkinson in Focus become the most popular band, John Farnham the best vocalist, and Axiom best new group. But singles acts such as William Shakespeare, Darryl Braithwaite, The Flying Circus, Debbie Byrne, Dove, Sweet Dreams, Zoot, The Valentines, and Ray Burgess soon found the going hard. The burgeoning festival scene provided an avenue for rock and blues acts such as Skyhooks, AC/DC, Spectrum, The Aztecs, Chain, Carson, Company Kane, and the Captain Matchbox Whoopee Band. This era signaled the birth of pub rock. Matter Lake, the opening act at Sunbury 72, was one of the first acts signed to Mushroom Records, the company co-owned by Michael Gadinski, who was also behind several festivals and live events. The label released Matter Lake's debut single, Goodbye Lollipop, in February 1973, along with singles within a year from Friends, Chain, Ray Brown, The Dingoes, Ayers Rock, Matt Taylor, Buster Brown, and Skyhooks. None of this was the standard chart fare of the late 60s, early 70s. With exceptions, much of these acts never made it to commercial radio. But that was about to change thanks to Double J and community radio. Soon, Mushroom was at the epicentre of a seismic shift in the way Australians interacted with music and live entertainment. And things, including Australian radio, were never the same. I'm Newman for 45 RPM.

0: license. I saw you in there, kid, and you were with the rest of us.
1: 45 RPM with a band that opened for Deep Purple and Bon Jovi, the Choir Boys. Run to Paradise hit number 3 in Australia, 13 in New Zealand, and 33 in America. This is the US 45 mix.

0: 45 RPM, Tucker's Daughter, the debut 45 from Ian Moss, the former Cold Chisel guitarist and co-lead singer. Coming up, more of the biggest tunes from the Mushroom Archive. And the quiz, are you a one-hit wonder or a maestro? 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
3: Well, just how much of a music whiz are you? This is your chance to find out. Each week, we throw three questions at you. One easy, the second's harder, and the third's for experts. You can participate wherever you are. There's no numbers to ring and no prizes, even if you get the right answers. This week's questions are about the Australian record label, Mushroom. So let's begin. Question one. Name the Australian entrepreneur and businessman who co-founded Mushroom Records in the early 70s. Question 2. What was the inaugural album released by Mushroom and why was it significant? And question 3. When the ABC launched Radio 2JJ, later Triple J, in Sydney in the mid-70s, the first act they played came from the Mushroom stable. Who was it? What was the song? And name the album it came from. Here's some thinking music.

0: Now, the answers to the questions. Question 1. Name the Australian entrepreneur and businessman who co-founded Mushroom Records in the early 70s. The answer, Michael Gudinski. He founded it with Ray Evans in 1972. Question 2. What was the inaugural album released by Mushroom and why was it significant? The answer, Mushroom's first release was a triple live album of the 1973 Sunbury Rock Festival recorded by John French. Now, it became the definitive document of the second running of the event. It's significant because before Sunbury, import records were all the rage and anything Australian was thought to be second rate. Sunbury, and in particular this 3LP set, was the start of people standing up and feeling proud of our own music. An estimated 30,000 people attended the three-day festival to see Johnny O'Keefe, Billy Thorpe, Lobby Lloyd, Broderick Smith, Madelake, Healing Force, Black Feather, and others.
1: It's a Little Richard song called Lucille.

And question three. When the ABC launched radio station 2JJ, later Triple J, in Sydney in the mid-70s, the first act they played came from the Mushroom Stable. Who was it, what was the song, and name the album it came from? The answer? Skyhooks were the first act heard on 2JJ. The first song was You Just Like Me Cause I'm Good in Bed, and the album was Living in the 70s.

So how did you go? Well, if you got one right, that's great. If you got two, you did really well. And all three, congratulations. You did exceptionally well because the questions weren't easy, especially that last one. Joining me again next week for another pop quiz here on 45 RPM.

0: 45 RPM with a taste of summery sugar pop from Frente. Angie Hart was the singer. The song hit number 4 in Australia in the closing phases of the vinyl era in 1992 and was issued on 45, Ka-Single and CD. It sold more than 70,000 copies, going platinum here. Next hour, more of your requests. In Aussie Legends, Linda continues our chat with the late Michael Gudinski about his only regret. And Cam finds the original version of an iconic tune that Darryl Braithwaite had a massive hit with. That's next hour on 45 RPM.
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13: 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It looks good.
12: You're nuts. Stuff like that, you need a professional, not some backyard joker by the name of Slick.
13: Ah, come on, it only cost me a few dollars for this anyway.
12: Yeah, it looks like it too. I hope Slick had clean gear.
13: Yeah? And why's that?
12: You heard of blood viruses like hepatitis B and C? What about HIV?
13: Nah, that's from sex, not tattoos.
12: Oh, I can't believe you don't know this stuff. HIV, Hep B and C, they're transmitted through blood-to-blood contact too, like backyard tattooing and piercing. I hope for your sake, the man Slick used sterile gear.
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0: 45 RPM, Deborah Conway with It's Only the Beginning, the first single from her debut solo album, String of Pearls. Deborah previously was a member of Doremi, who you might remember sang Man Overboard. Let's keep the music rolling, but let's head to the phones first. Alex, what did you want to hear?
1: The Angels song, well, the Angels cover If We've Got to Get Out of This Place.
0: What's your connection with it?
1: I've seen them 45 times. I think they're an amazing band. I saw Doc Mason with the Angels 20 plus times. The first time I saw them was on the Beyond Salvation tour in 1990. The Angels came on and they didn't do much out of Live Line, but they played We Got to Get Out of This Place, and that was just amazing.
0: What did you think with the first time you heard We've Got to Get Out of This Place? Because that was a song where it's really about 30 seconds into the song before you got any idea of what it's going to be.
1: That first 30 seconds, there's a lot of horns and guitars. You're listening to a different song. It's their own version. It's a big production in the studio, and it was fantastic live.
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0: 45 RPM, the Angels with their take on the Animals' hit, "We've Got to Get Out of This Place." This hour, Cam's in with his Lost 45. And it's the original version of a song that Darryl Braithwaite smashed the charts with. And we're not talking horses, okay? Next, Linda's in to look at some of the most iconic singles and albums from Mushroom, and we'll hear Michael Gudinski's Elusive Dream. Aussie Legends next on 45 RPM.
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3: 50 years after the iconic Australian independent label launched, it's clear that Mushroom Records has spawned some of the country's most memorable albums and singles. Albums like Living in the 70s, Skyhooks, True Colours, Split Ends, Soul Deep, Jimmy Barnes, and Sunbury 1973, featuring Matta Lake, Carson, Billy Thorpe, and Matt Taylor. There were iconic singles too. Throw Your Arms Around Me, Hunters and Collectors, Locomotion, Kylie Minogue, Run to Paradise, The Choir Boys, and Under the Milky Way, The Church. It's difficult to sum up the impact and legacy of Mushroom with just these few selections, but there's no doubt it's impossible to find a solitary music fan in Australia whose taste hasn't been impacted by Gudinski and the Mushroom story. Michael Gudinski.
4: It was, you know, a dream from the start of Mushroom was to have international success. I remember when I first got a letter from an American lawyer and the label had been going about 9 months. I mean, I almost framed the letter. I thought it was just such a big deal. And I was pretty naive back then, but when I first went overseas, it was something that I was determined to crack. And although we've had a couple of hits there and a couple of gold albums and the odd bit of success, America's really eluded Mushroom and myself. And it's not just talent that you need it. You've got to have the right people behind you, and there's nothing wrong with a bit of good luck and good timing. And perhaps that's what's eluded us in the past.
2: 45 RPM.

0: struggle with. Next, Cam's in with his Lost 45, and it's the original version of a song that Darryl Braithwaite smashed the charts with. Cam traces that story next, here on 45 RPM.
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3: The Chosen Few was a classy Australian guitar pop rock band that was active between 1985 and 1992. Signed to Mushroom, the group released four singles and one album, Friends, Foes and Firewood. Despite regularly touring, including opening for Jerry Harrison, Cheap Trick and Billy Joel, chart success eluded them. Endorsement from top liners such as Diesel, Noiseworks and Girl Overboard wasn't enough for the hard-working band to get them more than local supports. According to Juke magazine, the band performed 151 gigs in 9.5 months. Then a year later, a song The Chosen wrote and recorded for themselves became a huge hit for Darryl Braithwaite. Go figure. It's worth remembering that no matter how good your material is, the most important things in show business are timing and having someone well-known out front who can sell the songs. And Braithwaite certainly did that. On Lost 45s, this is Rise, the original single from The Chosen Few. I'm Cam for 45 RPM.

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2: 45 RPM, models out of mind, out of sight. Well, we're almost out of sight, out of mind for another week. Thanks to Cam for today's Lost 45, Linda for Aussie Legends, Newman for the History of Pop, Ward for the quiz, as well as Gavin and Alex for your requests. 45 RPM is coming to you from the Pulse in Geelong. We'll return next week thanks to the Community Radio Network with more great music from the vinyl era. To take us out, a song that speaks to the heart of Michael Gudinski's legacy. It was the first single from a predominantly Indigenous band to chart in this country. When it was first released, the single failed. But after a remix that dropped most of the English lyrics, Treaty became a national hit with an unforgettable earworm. This is Treaty, the remix from Yothu Yindi. I'm Wes J. On behalf of the team, thanks for sharing part of your day with us on 45 RPM.

0: It is so nice to be off the streets. 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

across Australia on the Community Radio Network and coming to you from Buckets Radio in Gloucester. 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Getting us started is Polish artist Marek Bogdanski as Dread Squad with a cover of Yekamo So by Ethiopian jazz musician Ulatu Astapki. Thanks for tuning in.

I'm Still in Love with You by Elton Ellis, this time from Jamaica's Sean Paul and Sasha, aka Christine Chin. Before them, Scottish sound system Mungo's Hi-Fi, with English singer Aziza J on their doo-wop mix of That Dub, a Lauryn Hill song, and Dread Squad at the top with Yekamo So. Here's the Scarvenders.

0: Yo, yo, 1, 2, 1, 2, 3, check. Greetings, this is your cousin Logan Bell from the band Catch a Fire, and you're listening to Roots and Reggae with Sister Selecta. 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
1: Whoa, pirate, yes, they're a bye.

re-released this year from New Zealand, Catch a Fire with their version of Bob Marley's Redemption Song. Before the Melbourne saxophonist Dean Hilson with the Scarvenders on Comet Rocksteady from their Tommy McCook Studio Volume 1 album. And here's a couple of covers from Delroy Wilson.

Jamaica's Delroy Wilson with John Lennon's Woman and Charlie Pride's Kiss an Angel Good Morning. Staying with Beatle tunes, this is French jazz guitarist Kubix with his version of George Harrison's While My Guitar Gently Weeps.

French instrumental reggae and Jamaican jazz guitarist Kubix from his second solo album, Music Activist. That was his version of Al Green's Let's Stay Together and George Harrison's While My Guitar Gently Weeps. Here's an Amy Winehouse classic.

London's The Hempolics from their new Fistful of Covers release. That was the dub version of Out of Me Head by blues multi-instrumentalist Shuggy Otis. Germany's Felix Ruling as Boomrush backup with young 18-year-old singer Lolay on Back to Black by Amy Winehouse. And from France, this is Soul Sugar and Dub Shepherds.

This is French musician Sol Sugar with his version of Barry White's Midnight. And getting us here, Sol Sugar with French dub producers Dub Shepherds on their cover of Jackie Mitu's Choice of Music. Thanks for tuning in to Sister Selector's Roots and Reggae show, where this week we explored the Jamaican tradition of transforming popular tunes into unique reggae ska and dub versions. Across Australia from Buckets Radio and via the Community Radio Network, I'm Sister Selector. Bye for now.

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1: Ngaji Mingan, Ngai Nilwal Bat, Nganan Juyu, the word of the day. The word of the day is Ngunu. Ngunu is the Yaru word for sister. Ngunu. 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Ngunu Janu. 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Ngunu Janu. 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Thank you for listening. Galia Mabu.
0: That was word of the day from the Yaru language. The traditional owners of the Broome area.
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0: Again, not bad, again, the old woman. 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

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He throws down his roll and rubs the sweat from his eyes. But when he is told, he says, "What's this I hear?

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2: I'm Michaela from Broome Circle, and today we have the privilege of sitting down with Tony Lee, a lifelong Broome resident with deep roots in the community. In this first part of our conversation, Tony shares his experiences growing up in Broome, working in Aboriginal affairs, and his profound thoughts on social justice. He takes us on a journey through his early years in a small, tight-knit and multicultural town, revealing the unique challenges and joys that shaped his understanding of Broome. Stay tuned for an insightful discussion that reveals the heart of Broome's past.
3: I was born here. So I was born here in the late 50s, and I grew up here in Broome. And I lived here until my early 20s and then moved down to Perth for a while. But I've been back in Broome since the beginning of, 2003. Yeah.
2: So you've been here a long time. Do you have any stories from when you were a kid?
3: Oh, look, heaps of stories. I mean, Broome was, when I was growing up, and I mean, I'm talking about that I remember is sort of the early 60s, that sort of the first recollections that I have. It was obviously a smaller town. I mean, back in those days, I think there was probably about 3,000 people, if that, back in those days. And, you know, everybody knew each other back in those days. All were related, that sort of thing. So, yeah, it was quite a small, intimate town that... particularly the pearling was still going on back in those days. So cultured pearls were just starting and there were pearl farms. But there was still shell that was also being taken for various products and that sort of thing. But it was mainly for cultured pearls. There was also the meatworks as well. That was quite big. Otherwise, many people worked in, you know, sort of government services, particularly the hospital was a big employer of certainly Aboriginal people. Mm.
2: So what was the town like then? Because you've still got a bit of the pearling industry. Was it quite multicultural still, or what was it like in the 60s?
3: Yeah, it certainly was. And we, back in those days, is that we called ourselves coloured people. So rather than saying that we were Aboriginal people, we were coloured people. And coloured people were generally were people of mixed race. So and that mix was either, you know, Japanese, you know, an Asian mix, or it could have been, you know, a white mix as well, though, with Caucasians. So yeah, and it was a town that we, as coloured people, I mean, we really dominated. I mean, even though, yes, a lot of the businesses and the managers of many of the services, government departments or services were certainly Caucasians or white people, is that nonetheless, you know, this was our town.
2: And you did say a lot of you were related. So
3: yeah.
2: Then did you, as a highly multicultural town, did you experience racism the same way as maybe some of the other towns did? Because you would have been off the back as well of like there being the big gate outside of Broome to stop the coloureds from coming in.
3: Yeah. Well, it was, I suppose... Broome was quite unique. I mean, Darwin in many ways, very, you know, bigger place, but very similar to Broome. But I think here is that it was first sort of multiculturalism came out of Broome, you know, I mean, that mix. And as I said, it was our town, you know, particularly the coloured people. And the first time I experienced racism, and really, I'd never really heard the word, but it was probably in my late teens. And I remember going into my cousin's bakery. It was her husband, their family had acquired or had bought the bakery off Uncle Philip Cox. And I remember going into the bakery. So just before we went in, they had, you know, like a fly screen door, and there were two white women that were also wanting to go in. And I remember opening the fly screen door to allow them to go in first, and I then came in afterwards. And, you know, they obviously bought their bread or whatever, other pies or whatever it is, and the same with me. They walked out after me, and the door was obviously being pushed out now, and they pushed it out. And I remember one of them saying, "I don't hold the door open for any black person or any, you know, brown person." And I was really stunned. That was the first time here in Broome ever in my life that I'd actually experienced that racism, because, well, certainly expressed in that way, you know, and it shocked me. It really did shock me, yeah.
2: It comes across, and just from the way you've told me the story, it comes across very pointed and very abrasive. How did you feel in those moments?
3: Like I said, I was stunned, I was shocked. And that's the thing is that I didn't really grow up with that racism. So to me, another human being, another person, didn't matter, you know, what colour or what religion, etc., because that was the thing here in Broome is that we grew up accepting, we grew up as these were people, is that didn't matter whether they were Chinese, Japanese, Malay, Kupangas, or whether they were white. I mean, yes, we'd talk about the white people, but it wasn't in that racist tone, because even then with those white people is that they were still part of our community, you know, they were part of Broome. So it shocked me that somebody could say this to another human being, you know, is just because of the colour of their skin. It's remained with me. I mean, I don't, I don't necessarily, well, I don't harbour that, as something against white people or anything like that. But it certainly woke me up. And I guess that part of that then shaped me in many ways, what I did. So the work that I did or wanted to do is particularly, I guess, sort of in that, if I can say, social justice in the area of helping people, but helping people and to have a society that was, you know, certainly much better than what we were growing up in, I guess. But Broome, back in those days, Broome had just opened up to tourism as well. So I'm talking about, you know, the early to mid 70s, quite yes, tourism was just opening up.
2: And so do you think that it was really a large part of the tourism import was actually some of those sentiments from other states or people from overseas and out-of-towners that were bringing it with it, just like the tourism industry?
3: Or? Look, I think back in those days it was quite different. And, you know, I mean, Shinji Matsuri started in 1970. But, you know, Shinji Matsuri was once again about, the multiculturalism of Broome and, you know, the Asians, that is the Japanese, Chinese, Malays, along with Aboriginal people, but also, some of those key non-Aboriginal people, white people like Kim Mail and Desi Haynes and others that were certainly in prominent positions within the town or own businesses. They saw that the Shinji Matsuri, which was about bringing together particularly four main cultures that influenced quite significantly here in Broome. So, for instance, I mean, the Japanese, they had the Obon Festival. So this is the Festival of the Dead. And so that was usually celebrated around about that August, September time as well. The Chinese, likewise, had the Feast of Hung Ting. Once again, so that was bringing that together. And then the Malays, which was celebrating Merdeka, or the independence of Malaysia, which is at that August-September time as well. And then, you know, the Aboriginal people that certainly practice their Nulud. That was the cornerstone of Shinji Matsuri. And pearling, obviously, so it's the Festival of the Pearl, was obviously that sort of foundation that brought all of them together as well, because, you know, they all worked in the industry, or their families had in the pearling industry. And some for, like my grandfather, for instance, my mother's father was Japanese, and he came here, my mother was born in 1939, her brother, Uncle Brian, was born in 37, so he was obviously here before that time, or certainly from 1937. There's obviously a long history of my family and the pearling industry, but, you know, there was also the blackbirding that occurred. There were, you know, I mean, Rubbuck Bay was obviously a rich, bed of pearl shells and that sort of thing, and it was easy to harvest and that sort of thing, yeah.
2: The conversations we've had so far in the local legends, Broome has had a very checkered history, and I think that carries through with its people today. And you can kind of see that in the stories you're telling as well, because you had the pearling industry, which is tied into your family, but then there's blackbirding and how you must carry forward in that in terms of who you are as a person today and how it's carried through your family.
3: Yeah, and I think that's the uniqueness of Broome. Because we haven't, if I can say, en masse rejected, you know, those influences. We might not necessarily like some of those influences. So, for instance, I mean, whether it is pearling, you know, and the harsh conditions that many of them, well, certainly right up until, as I say, into the 70s, into the 80s. I mean, the luggers, they weren't air-conditioned. They were run by diesel. And, you know, these crew, the divers, the Asian divers, and crew, etc. I mean, they were in these little shoebox of a vessel, living for weeks on end with really no fresh food. So they didn't have, the staples that they had were the sort of, fruits that might last a bit longer, whether it was onions, potatoes, carrots, some cabbage, that sort of thing. But yeah, so, the influence of the pearling industry as well as the pastoral industry, and I mean, we know, the atrocities that occurred. But religion, particularly Catholicism here in Broome, played another important part in shaping who we are. And many of us still, I mean, when I say we embrace, is that we certainly see ourselves as Catholic. I think there's been an evolution, since those days, particularly in these more modern times, if I can call it that. But certainly growing up with the influence of the nuns that that taught us, not only taught me, but, taught my mother, my grandmother as well. And I think I remember my grandmother telling me that my grade one teacher at St. Mary's, so I'm talking about that would have been about 1963, is that, she was taught by the same nun as did my mother. So there were three generations of our family that was taught by this nun, Mother Ignatius. So we grew up, I grew up certainly as a Catholic kid in the influence of the church, and it was extremely powerful. I think it shaped and influenced my thinking as well, particularly around social justice, I guess,
2: And in what ways do you think it impacted your points of view on what justice looks like? I know that's a very complicated question to answer, but...
3: I think one of service, I think that one of fairness, one of, loving one another, I think... seeing people as human beings, for me, that's the evolution. I mean, it doesn't mean that all Catholics necessarily think that way, or people of religion. I mean, but for me, that foundation of Catholicism certainly evolved for me over time, and I guess I am where I am today because it has had a significant influence.
2: And I think as well, religion is a highly personal thing. People take from it
3: You have institutional religion, or where people follow just rituals and the hierarchy, etc., and a formula of prayer and devotion and that sort of thing, whether it's regular Sunday masses, etc., and that's so all of those rituals, those sacraments, etc., or you take, like I have, I take from it, whether it's Catholicism, whether it's Buddhism, whether it's Hinduism, whether it's Islam, or wherever it might be, I take what I feel is going to enhance me as a human being, and what I can do in in living in this world, you know, along with my fellow human beings.
2: I actually love that. I think that really speaks for a person who likes to keep their mind open and just strive to be as gentle and kind in this world as they can. Is that...
3: Well, that's... I try, you know, yeah. And like all of us. And I think if that's the foundation of who I am and the way that I live my life, and that is also about one of... You know, what I do in not only my personal life but also my professional life is there isn't a separation of that, and I think is the reason why I worked pretty much all of my life in the Aboriginal affairs space. You know, over 45 years, you know, I've worked in this particular area, and it is about, or it was certainly about giving, and you know, I think that's extremely important. Yeah.
2: So, you were working in Aboriginal affairs. I think most notably, and I mean, you've held a lot of pretty prestigious positions, but you did help work on Native Title.
3: Yes, I was the first Aboriginal person that was appointed as a member of the National Native Title Tribunal. I remember it quite clearly, that appointment. So this was back in 1995, and I must have sent my resume to. There was like a, you know, repository within the Commonwealth, Commonwealth Aboriginal Affairs, where, you know, if there were board appointments or that sort of thing, or committees, that, you know, your name, they'd flick through this registry, and if they found somebody suitable, they'd get in touch with them. I remember doing it, and I'd forgotten that I'd actually sent one in, and then... You know, suddenly I got this phone call from the Federal Attorney General's office, and that was Michael Lavash at the time, Labor. So it was a Labor government that was in, and saying, this is such and such, and would you like to be a member of the, you know, National Native Title Tribunal. I had no idea, you know, what it was, what the job was, or what was going to be entailed, because it was only, you know, a couple of years earlier that we had the Mabo decision, which is what Native Title was based on. And, you know, there was no precedent, there was no history as such of how this tribunal would work or how the members of it. So, yeah, there was no precedent, and something somewhere told me that this was important. It was an important position, and so, yes, I accepted, and I was appointed initially as a part-time member, and then eventually I became a full-time member, and as a tribunal member, I spent... almost 10 years as a tribunal member, working right across the country, from here in Western Australia. A lot of my claims were Native Title claims that I was the member for were here in Western Australia. But I also had claims in Victoria, so there were significant numbers in Victoria as well, up in the Northern Territory, and yeah. One of the ones that I also was involved in was the first determination of Native Title on the mainland, which was the Hopevale one, so I was involved with that as well. But yeah, a lot of it was here in West Australia, and I've spent almost 10 years on the road. Well, on the road, in the, I should say, is, you know, I would jump on a plane on a Monday morning and back on Friday, spend the weekend back at home and then off again.
2: And that's a huge weight on your shoulders as well. With no precedent ever being set, how do you carve that path forward?
3: I think it was exciting in one way because you were pushing boundaries. I mean, this was challenging the law, but also challenging governments as well as industry. And I mean, you know, back in those days, I'm talking about the mid-90s, is that there was certainly a lot of, you know, I mean, the racism that came out, you know, particularly from industry. But governments were, particularly because the negotiations were with state governments, and a lot of times, and it didn't matter which political persuasion they were, whether they were Labor or whether they were Liberal, that there was this very legal arguments. So it was very litigious, the claims, and most of them ended up, you know, being in the court, you know, at some point. Whereas, you know, our job was trying to mediate, trying to find agreements, and those agreements were varied, and sometimes, you know, they were just with one significant party or a party. So it could be a pastoralist about access and, you know, to the pastoral lease, or it could be with a local government and that sort of thing. So, yeah, we were trying so many different things.
2: And it sounds like you're really, as a mediator, you're straddling two sides, aren't you? You're trying to get the best outcomes out of, well, for both of the parties, I guess. Was that really difficult for you because you were the one that was...
3: A lot of my tribunal work, though, was trying to resolve or trying to mediate between Aboriginal groups, so Native Title claimants, because back when the Act came into operation, so when I was there, it was quite easy to lodge a Native Title claim, and there were certain rights, negotiation or future Act rights that came with the lodgement of an application. And so that process, procedure was quite, when I say quite easy, it wasn't onerous. So anyone could do that. And there were these overlapping claims, and these overlapping claims, you know, could be from the same claimant group or the same family, but because they were considered as a separate application, they, and that being accepted, is then, you know, they were given procedural rights, particularly future Act rights under the Native Title Act, which, you know, and sometimes, as I said, is that then created enormous problems, yeah, particularly those, whether it's miners, whether it's developers, whether it's government, having to deal with multiple parties and having to try and resolve or reach agreement, yeah. But it was sad as well. I mean, there were those claims where, you know, you saw the worst side of people as well. You know, you saw where particularly, you know, financial, you know, agreements were made, etc., and that there were, you know, families that then either disowned or wouldn't have anything to do with another and that sort of thing. Yeah, it was a hard thing, you know, And that's the thing, is trying to maintain, because you had to, as a tribunal member, you had to maintain some sort of impartiality. So the thing is, you couldn't, you know, say this person or that claim is got more or has, you know, more legitimacy than another. Is that on the face of it, that was our job. Our job was just to, under the Act, that's what they're entitled to be able to do. But it was exciting. There's no doubt about it. You know, it was exciting. And the thing is that, you know, what, some 30 odd years now since the Native Title, you know, has been around, is that most of those sorts of issues have now been sorted out. And I can remember, you know, when I first started, is saying the resolution of these claims, a lot of it is, you know, a political resolution. You know, it required governments to make those agreements, those decisions. And that's exactly what we're starting to see, you know, or have seen for quite a few years.
2: So you've worked on Native Title. You've also worked as, I believe, a grants assessor as well. So you're no stranger to, I guess, both sides of the coin and that great give and take, because Native Title was one way that we were carving a path forward, but we've had many other, I guess, other like paths that we're trying to carve for ourselves. And just recently we had the yes or no vote. How do you feel about these issues? Because you've been there from the start and you've got a very unique upbringing. What's your take on what you see today?
3: I started, you know, working in the Aboriginal Affairs area in my late teens, early 20s. And we were coming out of that time of the Whitlam era, and, you know, Whitlam in the early 70s, and there were a whole lot of rights, particularly for Aboriginal and Torres Strait Islander people, that came out of that. And we saw really the, if I can say, the genesis, the start of so many different Aboriginal organisations, programs, structures, etc. And I remember

0: For me, it was a no-brainer at that particular time because governments, that was where it was all happening. And I felt that the biggest influence, you know, that I could make was being inside of government, so working in the public service where, you know, policies, programs, etc., were being developed. So I spent quite a few years, as I said, working in the public service, particularly the state public service, across a whole number of different sorts of portfolios. Once again, it was exciting. It was exciting because there was, if you want to say, Aboriginal advancement. We were talking, not only talking, but there were structures, there were programs, there were, we had Aboriginal people that were in, you know, that were particular positions that were being created, particularly in the public service, the public sector. But there were, you know, there were units, there were services, etc., that were being established. But also is that there were quite a number of consultative and advisory processes that were also set up, Aboriginal advisory and consultative processes around education, around the national scene. So there was, you know, the Aboriginal Education Consultative Group that was here. There was the Aboriginal Advisory Council. There was the Aboriginal Lands Trust. So all of these structures were around, and Aboriginal people were certainly part of that. And that gave us certainly not only a strong voice, but it meant that we were coming together at various points. And the thing is that the exchange of ideas, that there was these, you know, whether it was strategy, whether it was policy, whether it's the political lobbying, is that we had access to that. And remembering, these are back in the days when, you know, we really didn't have computers, or we didn't have mobile phones and things like that. So these meetings were extremely important, of people being able to share ideas and information, etc. So, yeah, there was certainly that blossoming, I think, of a whole lot of Aboriginal programs, services, funding, and that sort of thing. I think that we have, when I say regressed in many ways, I think is that because on the one hand is that governments have think, well, you know, there's been, in one sense, enough that has been done. So therefore it doesn't have to necessarily have the sort of services and programs around. But I think is, you know, it needs to be targeted. They need to target those that are most in need, you know, and I think that's extremely important. I mean, yes, there have been a whole lot of gains, but when I look at, you know, whether Aboriginal people are in the driver's seat is, you know, I think that's probably less, that's questionable, you know.
1: That was fully loaded. I've got so much going through my brain. I've got to pick one question to ask you though. So what is the path forward that you see? Because I feel like you're kind of uniquely placed. You've seen a lot of how government works from the inside and through the different levels, but you also, as a very proud Aboriginal man with mixed heritage and growing up in a place like Broome, what is the path forward that you see?
0: Look, I think there's, you know, there's no easy answer to that, but you know, I think what is extremely important

0: Aboriginal people are, you know, very much at the cornerstone, the foundation of decision making. I mean, I think that's obviously extremely important. Otherwise, we just go back to that situation where, you know, all of those decisions, you know, from cradle to grave was made by the state, you know, and we had those laws. And I think that's the thing is that we still have, in many ways, in a covert way, we still have that. And that's the problem is that, you know, the racism that we continue to see and experience. And I think you mentioned earlier about, you know, the Yes campaign or the Yes referendum last year, in October of last year, is that how can we in, you know, 2023 back then, 2023 still have people that are ignorant of, you know, the history, but it's not just the history, because that history is one which belongs to Australia. You know, it's not just, it's not Aboriginal history. This is Australia's history, you know. And that's the thing is like that ignorance, that denial of what has happened. So I think, you know, for me, one of the biggest drivers is that, you know, our education system right across the country. I mean, we, you know, if we are going to make significant changes, then we have to ensure as a country that what is being taught to every single child, you know, every single child that goes through an Australian school has the same level of understanding of what that shared history is. You know, so that we don't grow up in a country that has this jaundiced view, or that people are still ignorant. Yeah. So for me, you know, we need to particularly get to those areas of the wider truth-telling. I mean, that needs to happen here. But it needs to be much more than just Aboriginal people, you know, bearing their hearts, their souls. Because otherwise, it'll once again be seen that, you know, this is just an Aboriginal thing. And I think that's the, yes, we've got to have the truth telling, but it's how does that impact? How does that influence? How does every single, you know, Australian, every single child empathize, understands and owns, as I said, that truth-telling as well. So, you know, I think those are the things that are important, because now we see, and this is, you know, you look at the referendum and, you know, the things that were being said about that, that this was special privilege, or that, you know, why should one race have, you know, mention in our constitution when, you know, we've got all of these other people. So truth telling is about that, but it's, you know, fundamentally is we still, regardless of terra nullius, so we go back to the Native Title Act, we go back to Mabo, and, you know, we're still in this, I think, as a nation as a whole, we are still in this place of terra nullius, that this belongs, this land belonged to no one. You know, that it didn't it wasn't Aboriginal and Torres Strait Islander people that were here. You know, we still see, we still deny that. And that, I think, is, you know, is the problem that we have. But you hope, like I say, is if we are going to make significant changes, then, you know, we've got to ensure that the next generation and the generation after that, you know, that they're grounded in understanding, they're grounded in the knowledge, they're grounded in accepting, you know, that Aboriginal and Torres Strait Islander people are the first peoples of this country, and that they should be recognised in our constitution, that that's our foundation.
1: 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Until then, I'm Michaela, and this has been Local Legends, brought to you by Broome Circle.
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1: Hi, I'm Jamie Jacket, and this is my single, Higher Than High.

Welcome all you Lachlan men, and a sorrowful tale I'll tell, concerning of a hero who through misfortune fell. His name was Ben Hall, a man of high renown. He was hunted from his station like a dog.

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0: Hello and welcome to Cinemascape, your show on the radio about the movies. This week, we ask the question, who are the hardest working actors in 2026? You're listening to Cinemascape. Hello, welcome to the show. My name is David Michael Brown, and today I'm joined by Millie Howson. How are you today, Millie?
1: I'm grand. How are you, Dave?
0: Very good. And I like it when we have a little bit of a high concept show.
1: Yeah, indeed.
0: We thought, you know, we'd kind of lost. And it always happens. You suddenly don't hear from an actor or an actress for years.
1: Yeah.
0: And then suddenly, bang, they have about five or six movies coming out.
1: Indeed.
0: And this year, we did notice a bit of a trend that, yeah, there's a few actors, and not only are they just having loads of their work being released, they're in the films together as well.
1: Yeah, indeed. So, like, if you feel like the films that you're seeing for the latter half of 2026, you're doing a double take, well, absolutely, because you are seeing the same actors circling in and around similar sort of projects. Look, listen into the show and you'll see how we play out and you'll go, oh, okay, I see where they're coming from. So these are the actors who are performing in multiple roles and projects that have been or will be released this year, plus, in the case of Zendaya, are also signing autographs and striking poses on, look, numerous red carpet tours with multiple glamorous outfit changes, keeping their stylists, I know her stylist name is Laura Roach, hi, Laura, because you're clearly listening to our show. And look, boy, we are seeing all their hard work all come together.
0: And talking of Zendaya, she's one of the actresses we're going to speak about first because Zendaya and Robert Pattinson have both starred or will be starring in three films this year, which I think is really, really interesting. I mean, earlier in the year, they both appeared in The Drama, which was just a fantastic, twisted little movie.
1: Oh, it was phenomenal. Yeah, fantastic. It was a dark. Would you say romantic? I'm not going to say romantic. Dark comedy?
0: there was romance in there somewhere. I mean, Zendaya played Emma and Robert Pattinson played Charlie. And we join them as their upcoming wedding is thrown into chaos. And it's a really great setup. They're doing the thing as I guess lots of soon-to-be married couples do. They're trying some of the food.
1: Yeah, they're doing a tasting.
0: A tasting.
1: With their besties.
0: With their besties. And they decide, because they are getting a little bit tipsy, because they're also trying out the wine, a game of everyone confess the worst thing they have ever done. And after some reasonably outrageous but fairly standard confessions, Zendaya's character comes out with this shocking, like heavily guarded secret from her past. And then the movie and the characters all go into freefall.
1: Yeah.
0: And it's, you know, it challenges the couple's relationships. And I think it also, because they have been played up to this point as a very likable couple.
1: Yeah.
0: It challenges the audiences as well.
1: Yeah, indeed.
0: Into, should we be rooting for them? Should we not?
1: Yeah.
0: Do we want them to stay together? And really great.
1: Yeah, you keep on switching sides of what you how you want this to play out. It's a very interesting premise.
0: And I also like seeing Zendaya, I guess, in an adult role. I mean, she's done
1: We've seen her grow up, right?
0: Yeah.
1: And whether it's, you know, Spider-Man or any of her early Disney things, parts.
0: And she does tend to do a lot of fantasy and a lot of the blockbusters. So, like, after Challengers was another example and this, it's really great to see her
1: kind she can of act.
0: Growing up. And also Robert Pattinson, who everyone knows from the Twilight series. And it's this...
1: the sparkly one.
0: Yes. this albatross. He's trying to, like, get up. He's one of those actors who desperately and definitely wants to not be typecast.
1: Yeah.
0: And by that, you know, initially after Twilight, he was working with David Cronenberg and all these various directors to try and do something different. So really great to see him in this together, in the drama. And then they're both going to appear in The Odyssey, a little movie.
1: Christopher, the little movie by Christopher Nolan. Much anticipated.
0: I mean, it's huge. I mean, it's based on the book, the Greek epic Homer's Odyssey. And, you know, it chronicles Matt Damon's character, Odysseus. He's the Greek king of Ithaca, and it follows his perilous journey home during the Trojan War and all the various encounters he has, and his attempts to reunite with his wife, Penelope, portrayed by Anne Hathaway, who we will also be talking about later in the show, because she's also been very, very busy. Zendaya plays the Greek goddess Athena, and Pattinson plays Antinous.
1: Yeah, we'll go with that.
0: Excuse my pronunciation there, who serves his one of the primary antagonists, a conniving, sleazy ringleader. So I think a great role for him.
1: Yeah.
0: Just playing something different. As a little side note, Tom Holland as Zendaya's...
1: Fantastic.
0: life partner.
1: I will say husband.
0: Go on, we'll say husband. they keep saying they're married online, so we're guessing they are.
1: Yeah.
0: But look, Chris Nolan, I think he's a director that most actors want to appear with.
1: Oh, absolutely.
0: Number one, because his films are
1: always
0: pretty extraordinary, but also he's a director. Mm-hmm. Who goes back and recasts.
1: That's right.
0: You know, once you're in.
1: He definitely has his squad.
0: Yeah, once you're in his circle.
1: Yeah. And so it'd be great seeing Zendaya in this. And look, my understanding is that she was shooting, you know, The Odyssey at the same time she was going shooting Euphoria season 3. So she was literally bouncing all around the world, being busy.
0: Very, very busy.
1: Another film that she was quite busy on was Dune Part 3. Which is set to come out at the end of this year, directed by the same director who did Dune 1 and Dune 2.
0: Denis Villeneuve,
1: which was also starring Timothy Chalamet, you know, and again, a lot of the same players who were in Dune 1 and 2. But so is our Pats. Robert Pattinson is in Dune Part 3. They just can't keep away, these two.
0: I know. And look, you know, I guess Dune 3, I assume if you're looking forward to this, you would have seen the first two.
1: Yeah. Are you looking forward to Dune 3? Curiously?
0: I am, very much so.
1: Yeah, I think it has a beautiful look to it. Denis Villeneuve knows how to shoot a stunning film.
0: He certainly does. And, you know, back in the day, many claimed that Frank Herbert's Dune was unfilmable, the series of novels in which this is based. And anyone who saw David Lynch's less than perfect adaptation probably thought it had stayed unfilmable. But Denis Villeneuve, he's taken it and he's just produced this epic, just astonishing. Kind of just, it's like grandiose and just like awe-inspiring and breathtaking. It's visually stunning. Is it convoluted? Does it get very bogged down in all its sci-fi-ness?
1: Do I understand any or most of it?
0: Yes and no. But look, Zendaya reprises her role as Chani. She's kind of this fierce, rebellious Fremen warrior. Mm-hmm. And Robert Pattinson joins the franchise as Skytale, who is a face dancer.
1: Ooh, that's fascinating.
0: Which is a genetically engineered shape-shifting assassin and manipulator.
1: Of course it is. Sure, absolutely it is.
0: So, yeah, and apparently rather than kind of fighting hand-in-hand with Emperor Paul Atreides head-on, he's using kind of like covert conspiracies and subterfuge and his unique ability to perfectly imitate other people to undermine Paul's rule. And I'm assuming because of that, he will get involved with Zendaya's character as well. So, look, I mean, three films that they're both in. And then they've also got the other films they're in. So Zendaya's also in Spider-Man Brand New Day. And she also headlined.
1: I mentioned earlier. Yeah, Euphoria Season 3.
0: Which was controversial.
1: So much controversy around it. Yeah.
0: And she was great in it. Yeah. You know, I think it was a flawed series. Mm. I wish they maybe hadn't done that one. Yeah. So she should have had a break. but look, and Robert Pattinson also will be starring in Primetime and a film opposite Denzel Washington, Here Comes the Flood. So look, they are busy. But look, that ends part one of our high concept show on the busiest actors of 2026. We're going to be back after a piece of music. This is... Dark Cradle by Anne Hathaway from the film Mother Mary.

0: Hello, welcome back to CinemaScape. That was Anne Hathaway from Mother Mary with the track Dark Cradle. My name is David Michael Brown. I'm joined by Emily Housen, and we are talking about the busiest actors of 2026. And to this end, earlier on we talked about the fact that Zendaya and Robert Pattinson are both in The Odyssey, amongst the many films they are starring in together. And also in that film is Anne Hathaway, who has also had a very busy year. The Devil Wears Prada 2. It seems to be one of those sequels that everyone wanted and everyone got what they wanted.
1: Yeah, totally. Yeah, it took them 2 decades to get there. And clearly all the cast came back for it because they loved the script. So, yeah, once again, The Devil Wears Prada, following Andy Sachs, played by Anne Hathaway, returns to the struggling magazine called Runway. When her journalism job was abruptly caught short, Andy Sachs, was hired as Runway's feature editor to rehabilitate the brand's image alongside her former boss, the brilliant Miranda Priestley, played by Meryl Streep. And it's really interesting because it's facing the kind of modern corporate and digital threats that magazines do. Devil Wears Prada 2 was so fun. It was great to see everyone back there. So, like, everyone, whether it was obviously Anne Hathaway, but you had Emily Blunt, Stanley Tucci, and, of course, the wonderful Meryl.
0: Yeah, and who's always fantastic.
1: Always.
0: I mean, she delivers.
1: She's the goat.
0: And it was fascinating because, obviously, she was such a force of nature, the character of Miranda in the first film. And now she's kind of a little bit softened, a little bit more kind of world weary, you know, seeing that maybe this amazing life that she has created for herself and this magazine and the fashion empire and everything she deals with, you know, isn't being seen the same again. And how the life of magazines, as we know, are, you know, it's not the glory days anymore. You know, not so many people are buying magazines. So it had a really interesting subtext to go behind the fashion and the glorious characters, you know, and good to see Anne Hathaway playing that character again as well.
1: Yeah, she's so comfortable in, you know, in that character.
0: But she wasn't necessarily so comfortable. brilliant segue there.
1: Nice one.
0: In David Lowery's Mother Mary. Just a weird, dark, gothic musical about a pop star who's kind of obviously gone through some form of trauma and now she's kind of trying to get back in her career, but the big thing she's fixated about is what she's going to wear on stage, which brings in Michaela Cole, who's her designer of choice.
1: Also clearly has a backstory with her.
0: And there's some underlying tensions, but also mutual respect between the two of them. So we have some big, long discussions between them, which maybe overstayed their welcome. But in terms of the visuals of the performances, I thought this was extraordinary. And
1: it really tried to do something different.
0: And did I know that Anne Hathaway could sing? I don't know, but she can.
1: She can.
0: And she was a perfectly serviceable pop star.
1: Yeah.
0: You know, when she's playing in these arenas in front of these screaming fans, you completely believe her.
1: Absolutely.
0: As, you know, she could stand up next to your Taylors and your Sabrinas.
1: And your Lady Gagas.
0: Yeah, and stand tall.
1: Yeah.
0: And interesting, the people behind the music in this as well.
1: Charlie XCX, and Jack Antonoff, who's a very hardworking, to use the same phrase, hardworking music producer who does a lot of stuff with Taylor Swift.
0: So I thought it was a really interesting choice for her to make and take, kind of coming out the same year as The Devil Wears Prada.
1: Yeah, interesting.
0: To kind of have, like, even though I don't think Devil Wears Prada was popcorn entertainment, but kind of more mainstream, and then something definitely not mainstream.
1: Yeah.
0: And then she's also going to be in a new film from David Robert Mitchell, who made a fantastic horror film called It Follows a few years back. The End of Oak Street. She stars opposite Ewan McGregor. And it sounds like their family kind of endures this mysterious cosmic event that rips their street from the suburbia and transports a neighborhood to some unknown place. The poster kind of has a shadow of a dinosaur in it. So I think...
1: I was going to say, and then, the trailer teases unusual events. But, you know, I'm intrigued. I like Ewan McGregor.
0: And I like dinosaurs.
1: There you go. And Anne clearly knows what she's doing.
0: Look, I think as a couple, they're going to be a good-looking and, you know, they both can act.
1: Yeah,
0: you know, absolutely. And they've both done their fair share of fantasy, like Anne Hathaway did the weird Godzilla kaiju thing, Colossal.
1: Colossal,
0: And then Ewan McGregor, obviously, is Obi-Wan Kenobi. So exactly. They, you know, they're used to working with special effects, mm-hmm. but they're used to bringing emotion into those kind of films. So very interested what that's going to happen with that. But look, I guess we should move on. She's also in a film with Dakota Fanning and Josh Hartnett called Verity, which is kind of, I don't even know if it's been given a release here yet. But we're going to move on to one of our other actresses who is in Dune 3, along with some of the actors we've talked about already. Florence Pugh.
1: Yes.
0: And, you know, she's in. And that all these actors who are doing a lot of work, they all happen to be in some of the biggest movies ever. Yeah. So
1: while she's in one of the biggest film releases of the year, she's also in these other things.
0: Yes. So she's obviously in Dune, which is going to be massive, the third part, but she's in Avengers Doomsday. Again, directed by Antony and Joe Russo and starring just about everyone. I mean, these things are just massive. She's going to star again. She's going to revisit her role from previous Marvel films. She's playing Yelena Belova. And it's very much a fan favorite role, better known as she was appeared in Black Widow and also in Thunderbolts. But this is going to be a star-studded ensemble. Who knows how much of a role she's going to have in it? No one knows.
1: Yep.
0: I think Marvel have got a lot banking on this film. Superhero films seem to be hit or miss at the moment.
1: Yeah.
0: It's treacherous out there if you like wearing spandex. It really is. but yeah, I'm going to be first in the queue to see that. I love an Avengers movie. But then she's also in slightly classier, possibly, East of Eden, a TV version of that, directed by Garth Davis, who made Lion.
1: Who made Lion, the Australian Garth Davis. Look, East of Eden was shot in New Zealand, which is always fascinating. I loved this book. Mm. It's simply one of the best books. It's one of my favourite books of all time. But what's really interesting is that she's playing the manipulative anti-hero, Kathy, in John Steinbeck's East of Eden, who isn't one of the lead roles. So this is fascinating to kind of push forward a female character. So this is a side note, is written and developed by Zoe Kazan, who I adore as an actress in her own right and is also a Nepa baby. So this is, you know, it's going to be an episodic drama, which is going to expand on the multi-generational saga. And like I said, it's going to focus on Kathy's perspective and her choices and her life. But I'm so excited to see this. Can't wait.
0: So there we go. East of Eden wraps up our part two of the CinemaScape Busiest Actors of 2026 special. We're going to listen to a piece of music from someone we're going to talk about in the next part of the show, Charlie XCX. This is 360.

0: Hello, sorry to cut Charlie XCX short there with her track 360, but we've got a few more actors to talk about as we discuss who's been busy in 2026. Mm-hmm. Sandra Hüller.
1: Who I love.
0: So memorable in Zone of Interest and Anatomy of a Fall.
1: Yeah.
0: Was that last year or the year before? I lose track, but she's also having a very busy 2026. We've already seen her in Project Hail Mary.
1: One of CinemaScape's favourite films of the year so far, right?
0: So fantastic. Yeah. Directed by Phil Lloyd and Christopher Miller. You know, Ryan Gosling, an alien called Rocky. Sandra Hüller played this kind of really kind of stern kind of person who's trying to kind of pull everything together and help save the planet.
1: Yeah.
0: And she also gets to sing Harry Styles' Sign of the Times, which we will listen to later. Mm-hmm. I think it was just a really great performance for her because she often plays these stern kind of serious characters. Mm. And despite the fact she was playing another serious and stern character in Project Hail Mary, she showed a light side.
1: Yeah, that's right. And she's multi-layered with her portrayals. Mm.
0: Most definitely. And we've got a few films coming out for her. Prolific part of the year is coming. Mm-hmm. Rose, which won her the Berlinale Silver Bear and also was screened at the Sydney Film Festival. Mm-hmm. She plays a 17th century soldier who claims an inheritance only to have his identity brought into question because it's said to be a true and twisted tale of a deceiver of land and folk who, defying her birth as a woman, comported herself as a man and committed many a wicked deed. Like, if there's any actress who's going to play something, a role so diverse and potentially controversial, but also fascinating, it's
1: Sandra.
0: It's Sandra.
1: Yeah, definitely.
0: Then she's also in Fatherland, shot in black and white, exploring post-war trauma. Mm-hmm. She plays a loyal but increasingly defiant daughter of an author, and it's set in 1949. And the film follows a pair on a road trip across US-controlled Frankfurt to Soviet-controlled Weimar to accept the Goethe Prize, navigating a ruined Germany. Again, it's going to be serious issues from Sandra. But
1: I think it's going to have great depth to it. It's directed by Pavel Pavlovsky.
0: Oh.
1: Yeah.
0: And then she's also in Digger.
1: Because the woman's not busy enough.
0: Which no one really knows much about yet.
1: No, but it looks really interesting. I like the poster.
0: And also...
1: And the trailer.
0: Yep, the trailer looks pretty good, but it's very kind of... teases.
1: Yeah.
0: Alejandro G. Iñárritu, mm-hmm. Amiros Peros and the Revenant.
1: Yep.
0: Also stars Tom Cruise, Jesse Plemons, Riz Ahmed, John Goodman, Sophie Wilde. It's a big cast.
1: Big cast.
0: It's going to be fascinating in this because obviously we have no idea who she's going to play, but yeah. I've heard there was a quote from the Hollywood Reporter that mm-hmm. she said she's bursting wanting to talk about this movie, but she's not allowed to. But she says the film is extraordinary and is apparently her character or her role is going to be really interesting.
1: Well, I hope that she makes the cut.
0: Yeah, we shall see.
1: Can you imagine?
0: But look, and then we're going to round things off because we are literally running out of time. Mm. Charlie XCX, who we heard singing 360 earlier.
1: Who is a singer, right?
0: Yeah. And then she's in...
1: But she finds herself in films.
0: She made The Moment.
1: Which you saw earlier this year, Dave.
0: Which I thought was great. And it's this like satirical mockumentary. It's kind of a concert movie without a concert. Mm-hmm. She plays a kind of a heightened, stylized version of herself.
1: Yep.
0: Obviously kind of wants to perform, but just fighting everyone. And I guess you could parallel it with how she feels after her The Brat era.
1: That's right. Brat summer. Mm-hmm.
0: And now everyone wanting her to do Brat 2.
1: Yeah.
0: And it seems like from what I can see, she isn't a person who wants to do Brat 2.
1: Yeah, fascinating.
0: I think she's really interesting. And the fact also that she does love movies because her forthcoming album has a picture of Martin Scorsese on the cover. You know,
1: but cool. But then you also saw Gregoraki's new film.
0: Yes. I love Gregoraki's films. They're brash and loud and colourful and sexy and funny.
1: Yeah.
0: He directed The Doom Generation and Mysterious Skin, which I thought were fantastic. This stars Cooper Hoffman and Olivia Wilde.
1: And it's called?
0: Oh, sorry, I Want Your Sex.
1: There you go.
0: And
1: so Cooper Hoffman and Olivia Wilde is in this film.
0: And they're great. And it's an erotic comedy thriller. Cooper Hoffman plays Elliot. Charlie XCX plays his really angry girlfriend. And it's about him kind of submerging into the art world when he's hired by this renowned and provocative artist, Erica Tracy, played by Olivia Wilde. So,
1: is she good? Can she act, Dave?
0: Yeah, it's a small role.
1: Okay.
0: But I think she does
1: well. But worthy? Great.
0: Yeah,
1: love
0: she does
1: that.
0: Well. Mm-hmm. And then The Gallerist is a she's playing in a film opposite. She's playing another girlfriend, apparently, but I guess that's, you know.
1: That's okay. She can keep supporting.
0: Yeah, she's in a supporting role.
1: Yeah, opposite, she's busy.
0: Opposite Natalie Portman and Zach Galifianakis. So she's...
1: Yeah, and Divine Joy Randolph is in this. Yeah.
0: So she's picking well.
1: Yeah.
0: But look, this really is the end of our...
1: Busy show
0: about the busiest actors of 2026. I hope you've enjoyed listening. It's been a bit of fun to record.
1: Yeah, indeed. So
0: we're going to listen to a piece of music. As we mentioned earlier, it's a track that Sandra Hüller sung in Project Hail Mary. This is Sign of the Times by Harry Styles. You've been listening to CinemaScape. Thanks to Millie for joining me today.
1: Thanks so much, Dave.
0: And to Eastside FM, where we record the show every week. We acknowledge the Gadigal people of the Eora Nation on whose land we meet and the traditional custodians of country throughout Australia and the connection to land, sea and community. CinemaScape is broadcast across Australia via the Community Radio Network. You've been listening to CinemaScape, and until next time, enjoy your movies.

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2: Over the past couple of years, there have been more and more albums that have revived archival and First Nations music, mostly artists who are taking archival recordings and wrapping them with new music and sounds, and mostly using digital technology to combine it all together. I'm going to start with a project called Stemma Evox, recordings on phonograph wax cylinders from the beginning of the 20th century being brought to life on this album by two of the core members of the Folktronica Orchestra called Sortenmuld. And those members are Ulla Bendixson and Martin Otterson, and between them they play guitars, mandolins, pump organs, jaw harp, synths, and dabble with field recordings too. There are many guest musicians playing strings, brass, and drums. It's a wonderful album called Voices in Wax, Stemma Evox. This is Elva Dunson.

Then the sun calls.

So there's the Elf Dance from the self-titled album from the project called Stemmer I Vox from Denmark, Ulla Bendingsen and Martin Ottesen. Going to go to Canada now. We're going to hear from Jeremy Dutcher, who's a Canadian composer and tenor based in Toronto. He describes himself as a two-spirit song carrier, composer, activist, ethnomusicologist, and a member of the Nikotkuk First Nations people in eastern Canada. And Jeremy was granted access to the Canadian Museum of History, discovering wax cylinders from 1907 of his ancestors singing forgotten songs and stories that had been taken from the Wolastoqiyik Nation generations ago. And we're going to hear two pieces now from his debut album from 2018 called Wolastoqiyik Lintu Wakonawa, Jeremy Dutcher.

Jeremy Dutcher from his wonderful album called Walastokiik Lintu Wakonawa from 2018. Reviving songs of the Walastokiik Nation from Wax Cylinders from 1907. While we're in Canada, I want to play you some of the work of François Couture. He actually runs a record label out of Montreal, and he's a composer as well. And on this 2011 recording called Yandawa, a string orchestra merges with the songs of the Huron-Wendat people that once occupied the St. Lawrence Valley and estuary to the Great Lakes region of Canada, and their reserves now enclosed in Quebec City. The Huron-Wendat speak Wyandot, a northern Iroquois language. The French colonizers in the early 1600s, of course, brought diseases like measles, smallpox, and flu, which decimated their population by two-thirds to around 9,000. And today there are fewer than 5,000 registered members of the nation. And interestingly, they trace their descendants and inheritance through the female family line. So here is François Couture as composer, producer, engineer, also playing the grandfather drum. The lead female singer is Andre Levesque-Sioui, and she's joined on this track by a male singer called Akienda Lene. He also plays flute, and François Dorion conducts the orchestra.

0: yeah.
1: There's an album I have very little information about, and I think it was Francois Couture's first release. As I mentioned earlier, he's from Montreal in French-speaking Canada, but this album seems to include recordings of the Inuit people of northern Canada. And that album is called Kalunak, Q-A-L-L-U-N-A-K. Francois Couture, who we also heard from before that with a later project made 6 years later, and that album's called Yandawa. And working there with an orchestra and First Nations singers of the Huron-Wendat people. You're listening to Continental Drift. It's Gary Havrillay with you. This week I'm featuring revived archival and First Nations music in various guises. Now, artists who rework archival recordings in particular seem to take two main strategies. They either grab short samples or excerpts and repeat them as both rhythmic and melodic elements, or they show complete respect for their original form by just including long sections and creating a cloak of new music around the source material. This next album, the focus is on field recordings from the municipalities of Abrantes and Alcobaça in Portugal, and the artist responsible here is Vasco Ribeiro Casais, using the name Omiri. He takes both strategies to bring this music to a younger audience.

0: A recording there from Portugal, released under the name Omiri, O-M-I-R-I. And the album is called Rabateo e Extremadura Volume 2, Abrantes e Alcobaçar, reworking archival recordings of those regions. And now we're going to hear from Vernon Chatelain. He's a composer and musician from Curaçao in the Caribbean, which is actually part of the Netherlands. And he lived in Cuba for 2 years studying music there, then moved to the Netherlands in 2009 to study with the jazz pianist Randall Corson. And the music on this album, which is called Immersion, evolved from the research project that he embarked upon while staying in Curaçao during the pandemic. And he did research on musique de Zumbi, which can be considered the popular music of the African community of the island up to the 1950s. His research also led him to an old sound archive called Zikinza, which in turn led him through the history of the ancient Afro-Curaçaoan folktales, songs, and taught him about its contributors and pioneers. So listen out here for how he's taken the rhythm of the spoken word to place his own musical elements. Vernon Chatelain.
1: Mentre come sago, bequita danza, canga, chimis, pronca, grenta, sale, valida, cofinura, con...

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I'm a zebra, I'm a zebra. I'm a zebra, I'm a zebra. I'm a zebra, I'm a zebra. I'm a zebra, I'm a zebra. I'm a zebra, I'm a zebra. I'm a zebra, I'm a zebra. I'm a zebra, I'm a zebra. I'm a zebra, I'm a zebra. I'm a zebra, I'm a zebra. I'm a zebra, I'm a zebra. I'm a zebra, I'm a zebra. I'm a zebra, I'm a zebra. I'm a zebra, I'm a zebra. I'm a zebra, I'm a zebra. I'm a zebra, I'm a zebra. I'm a zebra, I'm a zebra. I'm a zebra, I'm a zebra. I'm a zebra, I'm a zebra. I'm a zebra, I'm a zebra. I'm a zebra, I'm a zebra. I'm a zebra, I'm a zebra. I'm a zebra, I'

Romana, hey, hey, hey, hey, hey, hey, hey, hey, hey, hey, hey, hey, hey, hey, hey, hey, hey, hey, hey, hey, hey, hey, hey, hey, hey, hey, hey, hey, hey, hey, hey, hey, hey, hey, hey, hey, hey, hey, hey, hey, hey, hey, hey, hey, hey, hey, hey, hey, hey, hey, hey, hey, hey, hey, hey, hey, hey, hey, hey, hey, hey, hey, hey, hey, hey, hey, hey, hey, hey, hey, hey, hey, hey, hey, hey, hey, hey, hey, 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

0: Africa, non go to Latin, to Africa, Akita tell you away. I am meeting Ladakum, Monsetolo. Nabula Bible.
1: That's the work of Vernon Chatelaine from Curaçao in the Caribbean and his album Immersion, I-M-E-R-S-H-O-N. Going to take you back to Canada now to an album that features archival recordings. It's by Cédric Donlavoie. His album's just called Archives. And this first one is called The Telephone Game, Le Jeu du Téléphone, with Azade Benoit, recorded in 1958. And there's utmost respect for the integrity of the original recording here. Benoit plays the jaw harp here, and Donlavoie imagined a new tune to echo it. And after that, we're going to hear Dessus la Fougère with Joseph Larade, recorded in 1957, harmonium and piano added to Larade's violin and voice.

0: venez d'entendre une vieille chanson intitulée « Dessus la fougère », recueillie à Chétiquin et chantée ici par Joseph Larade.
1: Two tunes there from Canada, from archival recordings, used by Cédric Dandelavoir from his album Archives, a really fascinating record. Dandelavoir is spelled Dindelavoie.
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1: Continuing this feature on reinventing archival recordings, now we're going to hear from a Finnish folk duo called Pauanne, and it includes violinist Kukka Leto and keyboard player Tero Penninen, and they focus on Finnish and Karelian archival recordings. They describe their style as underground folk, making music with the voices of singers who have long since passed away. I do think it's great to see a lot of new exploration with these really old recordings, and it's so much easier now with digital desktop software that can clean up, integrate, and synchronize them into modern studio production. So here's Pauanne. Their album in English is called Even Love Should Have Its Limits, and this piece is called My Dear, Don't Go on Thin Ice.

from Finland. That's the duo called Pauanne, P-A-U-A-N-N-E. And their album in English is called Even Love Should Have Its Limits. Joku raja rakkaudessakin. Still in Finland, we're going to hear now from the folk violinist Emilia Lajunen, working on reviving recordings of fiddlers from the archives with the help of electronics wizard Eero Grundström, mostly here for stage projects. And what may not be evident is just how much electronic manipulation is going on in this piece you're about to hear, but it's a mighty sound and it goes way beyond the original wispy recording. This album is called, in English, Legacy of the Dead and Deep in the Dregs, and those two title songs are by legendary Finnish fiddlers who have long since passed away. And this is one of those songs.

0: That's the work of Finnish folk violinist Emilia Laiunen working with Eero Grundström from their album Legacy of the Dead Deep in the Dregs, Vainan Perua Satavuotnen Saka.
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0: From Hungary, Károly Cserepes is a master of reinventing archival recordings. He got a lot of his raw material from a collection of Transylvanian folk music from researcher Zoltán Kalos. He often uses whole recordings as foundation material rather than just sampling and repeating short fragments on the beat or the like. And what we're about to hear is from his album Pink, released in 2023. It's a really extraordinary record. The piece we're going to hear now is called In Pure Pink, and just like with the work of Cédric Dandelaboie, these lovely old songs find themselves renewed in a modern context.

There's Coralie Cherepesh and his masterful work reinventing archival recordings on his album called Pink Shades of Love from 2023. It's as if all this music was sent out as radio waves, got mashed up out in the cosmos and fell back to earth in his hands. And that's Continental Drift for this week. I hope you have enjoyed what you've heard today. And if you want to hear more, you can chase up the two-hour edition of this program via the 3BBR website, 3BBRfm.org.au. And I hope you can join me again for another worldwide excursion in music on Continental Drift at the same time next week.

Hello, and welcome to Meet Me at the Movies. I'm Maggie Morgan, and I'm glad to have your company. And on my program today, I'm going to take you to the moon and back. We're in the midst of a moon rush. A growing number of countries and companies have the lunar surface in their sights in a race for resources and space dominance. And we're entering the third space age, bringing a fresh energy not seen since the days of the Apollo program, and for the first time with private companies rather than governments leading the charge. There are plans to create a lunar gateway, a station orbiting the moon, providing communication, laboratories and accommodation hubs for astronauts. Yep, we've sure come a long way since the 20th of July 1969. So on my program today, I'm going to play my Apollo special. I'll also talk about other historic space events that took place from 1969, and weaved through these stories, I'll be playing some iconic music tracks as well as soundtracks from the 2018 movie Apollo 13, directed by Ron Howard and starring Tom Hanks. This is The Race into Space.

0: In 1961, the Soviet Union launched the first man into space. And in the same year, astronaut Alan Shepard became the first American in space with a suborbital flight aboard the Mercury capsule Freedom 7. Following this, President Kennedy announced during a speech in May 1961 that the race into space had begun.
1: I believe that this nation should commit itself to achieving the goal before this decade is out of landing a man on the moon and returning him safely to the Earth. No single space project in this period will be more impressive to mankind or more important for the long-range exploration of space, and none will be so difficult or expensive to accomplish. We propose to accelerate the development of the appropriate lunar spacecraft. We propose to develop alternate liquid and solid fuel boosters, much larger than any now being developed, until certain which is superior. We propose additional funds for other engine development and for unmanned exploration, explorations which are particularly important for one purpose which this nation will never overlook, the survival of the man who first makes this daring flight. But in a very real sense, it will not be one man going to the moon. If we make this judgment affirmatively, it will be an entire nation, for all of us must work to put him there.
0: NASA's first high-profile program was Project Mercury, an effort to learn if humans could survive in space. This was then followed by Project Gemini, which helped NASA get ready for the Apollo moon landings. Project Gemini had four main goals: to test an astronaut's ability to fly long-duration missions, up to 2 weeks in space, to understand how spacecraft could rendezvous and dock in orbit around the Earth and the Moon, to perfect re-entry and landing methods, and to further understand the effects of longer space flights on astronauts. So from 1961, dominance in the skies became more important than land battles. It was a way to prove unchallenged superiority to the entire world.
2: 10, 9, 8, 7, 6, 5, 4, 3, 2. We have ignition. Commit liftoff. We have liftoff.
0: But not all launches went to plan. One of the worst tragedies in the history of spaceflight occurred on January 27, 1967, when the crew of Gus Grissom, Ed White and Roger Chaffee were killed in a fire in the Apollo command module during a pre-flight test at Cape Canaveral. The tragedy occurred as the trio were preparing for the first manned Apollo flight. The crew entered the command module at around 1 p.m. There was a bad smell which put the rehearsal countdown on hold, but was later found to be unrelated to the event. Then at 6:31 p.m, cries began. "We have a fire in the cockpit." Those watching on a video feed saw Ed White appear to reach the handle of the hatch. The command module then ruptured, according to NASA, and flames and gas spilled out. It took personnel about 5 minutes to open all the hatches in the capsule, and once they could get inside, they could barely see anything at all.

0: Following the Apollo 1 tragedy, and in the same year the death of a Soviet cosmonaut whose spacecraft's re-entry parachute failed, both countries' space programs halted flights for a year. In the wake of the Apollo fire and investigation, changes took place to ensure that this horrific accident never happened again, such as the capsule's hatch was replaced with one that would open outward quickly, and the cabin atmosphere during pre-launch testing was no longer 100% oxygen, but rather a mixture of oxygen and nitrogen. And you've been listening to Maggie Morgan from Meet Me at the Movies, and I hope you're enjoying the stories and music from my program, The Race into Space.
1: Apollo 11, this is Houston. You are go for TLI. Over.
2: Apollo 11, thank you.
1: Roger that.
0: 8 days, 3 hours, 18 minutes and 35 seconds. That is the total duration of the most important and celebrated space mission ever flown, Apollo 11, when humans first set foot on the moon. It was a journey that changed the way we think about our place in the universe. But we only saw a fraction of what happened, a handful of iconic stills and a few precious hours of movie footage. Those who are alive at the time to experience this event, and I can count myself in that, can most likely, even 50 years later, tell you exactly where they were at the time. Many will tell you they were sitting in their living room, watching on a black and white TV, listening intently to the reporting of Walter Cronkite. The astronauts Neil Armstrong, Edward Buzz Aldrin and Michael Collins have just blasted off, sitting atop a rocket that contains enough propellant to blow them to kingdom come if anything goes wrong, and there was every chance it would. They are 36 miles above the Earth as the escape tower jettisons their last chance to abort the mission before entering Earth's orbit. And yet, here they are, joking about being able to see out of the windows for the first time. These are some very cool customers indeed. I know.

0: Armstrong and Buzz Aldrin stepped onto the surface of the moon, the entire world was watching. Every person captivated and inspired, regardless of nationality, ethnicity, income, or gender. And astonishingly, what Armstrong's first words on the moon were going to be were unknown to anyone up until the moment he said them. Despite being asked what he would say innumerable times in the run-up to the mission, as these words would be the most famous words ever uttered by a human being, Armstrong always insisted that he had no idea what he would say and that something would come to him at the moment of his first step. And something did.
1: Okay, Neil, we can see you coming down the ladder now.
2: Okay.
1: I'm at the foot of the ladder. The lamb footbeds are only depressed in the surface about 1 or 2 inches. It's almost like a powder.
3: Armstrong is on the moon. Neil Armstrong, 38-year-old American, standing on the surface of the moon on this July 20th, 1969.
1: That's one small step for man, one giant leap for mankind.
3: His quote was, "That's one small step for man, one giant leap for mankind."

0: By 1970, the space program had become rather humdrum. The previous year had witnessed Apollo 11's historic first moon landing, and by early 1970, NASA's run of success had turned much of the nation complacent. Many wondered whether fixing problems on Earth demanded more attention than exploring the moon. And it was in this climate that Apollo 13 set off on April 11 in 1970 for the third lunar landing, its mission devoted largely to science.
1: Apollo 13 flight controllers, listen up. Give me a go, no go for launch. Booster.
2: Go.
1: Retro.
3: Go.
1: Vital.
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13: We're go flight.
1: Launch control, this is Houston. We are go for
0: launch. Jim Lovell served as Apollo 13's commander. This was his fourth trip into space, and he was joined by a pair of rookies, Command Module Pilot Jack Swigert and Lunar Module Pilot Fred Hayes.
14: Okay, good evening, America, and welcome aboard Apollo 13. 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

0: At 55 hours and 46 minutes, as the crew finished a 49-minute TV broadcast showing how comfortably they lived and worked in weightlessness, Lovell said, "This is the crew of Apollo 13, wishing everybody there a nice evening, and we're just about ready to close out our inspection of Aquarius and get back for a pleasant evening in Odyssey. Good night." 9 minutes later, oxygen tank number 2 blew up, causing the number 1 tank to also fail. The command module's normal supply of electricity, light and water was lost, and they were about 200,000 miles from Earth.
1: Ecom GNC, these guys are talking about bangs and shimmies up there. It doesn't sound like instrumentation to me.
2: Houston, we are venting something out into space.
3: I can see it outside of window 1 right now. It's definitely a gas of some sort.
2: It's got to be the oxygen.
0: At 1 hour 29 seconds after the bang, a ground flight support crew said, "Oxygen is slowly going to zero, and we are starting to think about the lunar module lifeboat." Ground controllers in Houston faced a formidable task. Completely new procedures had to be written and tested in the simulator before being passed up to the crew. The navigation problem had to be solved, and it was essentially how, when, and what altitude to burn the lunar module descent engine so as to provide a quick return home.
4: "This doesn't work. We're not going to have enough power left to get home."
5: "Fredo, how long does it take to power up the LEM?"
6: "3 hours by the checklist."
5: "We don't have that much time.

0: Trajectory in the typhoon, there's just so many variables, I'm a little lost.
1: I know what the problems are, Henry. This could be the worst disaster NASA's ever experienced.
2: With all due respect, sir, I believe this is going to be our finest hour.
3: Expect entry interface in 45 seconds.
4: Gentlemen, it's been a privilege flying.
5: In spite of the hardships caused by limited power, loss of cabin heat, and the critical need to improvise the carbon dioxide removal system, the crew returned safely to Earth on April 17, 1970. Thought the actual mission was a failure, it was referred to as NASA's finest hour. Missions continued with Apollo 14 that same year and Apollo 15 in the summer of 1971. These contributed much to NASA's space research. However, with budget cuts, Apollo 16 and 17 ended the Apollo legacy in 1972.

0: and you've been listening to Maggie Morgan from Meet Me at the Movies. And I hope you're enjoying the music and the stories from my annual Race into Space program.
1: Many successful missions occurred for NASA during the 1970s, such as in 1975, when the US and the Soviet Union together joined forces to create the first international piloted space mission named the Apollo-Soyuz mission. Then in 1986, disaster struck.
2: Ladies and gentlemen, I'd planned to speak to you tonight to report on the State of the Union. But the events of earlier today have led me to change those plans. Today is a day for mourning and remembering. Nancy and I are pained to the core by the tragedy of the Shuttle Challenger. We know we share this pain with all of the people of our country. This is truly a national loss. 19 years ago, almost to the day, we lost three astronauts in a terrible accident on the ground. But we've never lost an astronaut in flight. We've never had a tragedy like this. And perhaps we've forgotten the courage it took for the crew of the shuttle. But they, the Challenger 7, were aware of the dangers, but overcame them and did their jobs brilliantly. We mourn seven heroes: Michael Smith, Dick Scobie, Judith Resnick, Ronald McNair, Alison Onizuka, Gregory Jarvis, and Krista Mikulov.
1: On the night before Challenger's launch, Central Florida was swept by a severe cold wave that deposited thick ice on the launch pad. But this didn't stop Mission Control telling Scobie, "Challenger, go with throttle up." And seconds later, the vehicle disappeared in an explosion just 73 seconds after liftoff at an altitude of 14,000 metres. Tapes salvaged from the wreckage showed that the instant before breakup, Smith said, "Uh-oh." But nothing else was heard. She

The immediate cause of the Challenger accident was suspected within days and was fully established within a few weeks. The severe cold reduced the resiliency of two rubber O-rings that sealed the joint between the two lower segments of the right-hand solid rocket booster. The Challenger disaster was the first major shuttle accident.

0: the battle of the race into space continued between the Soviet Union and USA, and in 2000 they came together as the American and Russian crew begins living aboard the International Space Station. Then, on February 1st, 2003, another disaster.
1: My fellow Americans, this day has brought terrible news and great sadness to our country. At 9 o'clock this morning, Mission Control in Houston lost contact with our space shuttle Columbia. A short time later, debris was seen falling from the skies above Texas. The Columbia is lost. There are no survivors. On board was a crew of seven: Colonel Rick Husband, Lieutenant Colonel Michael Anderson, Commander Laurel Clark, Captain David Brown, Commander William McCool, Dr. Kulpna Shavla, and Ilan Ramon.
0: About 82 seconds after Columbia left the ground, a piece of foam fell from a bipod ramp that was part of a structure that attached the external tank to the shuttle. No inspection was made, and so after completing their scientific experiments mission, the landing mission proceeded without further inspection. It was later found that a hole in the left wing allowed atmospheric gases to bleed into the shuttle as it went through its fiery re-entry, leading to the loss of the sensors and eventually Columbia itself and the astronauts inside. The space shuttle program was retired in August 2011 after 135 missions, mainly due to the cost. Getting to the moon was seen ironically as astronomical. Over the many missions into space, Apollo astronauts snapped photos of the Earth from afar that are credited with helping propel the environmental movement in the 1970s. What the Apollo program did was convert the moon from an object of fascination to a place we could explore.

0: In high school, Australian Catherine Bennell-Pegg was asked to write down three careers she aspired to pursue. She only wrote down one response: astronaut. At the age of 39 and after 13 months of training with the European Space Agency in Germany, Catherine graduated with five other peers as astronauts. It makes her the first qualified astronaut under the Australian flag. She said, "I always dreamed of being an astronaut. When I was young, it was for the adventure. But after more than a decade working in space, it's now because I know the role it plays in tackling real-world problems and developing new knowledge that can benefit our society, environment, and science. I want to use this experience to open doors for Australia and show all Australians they too can reach for the stars."
1: For me, I'd say being an astronaut's the culmination of a lifelong dream. I grew up on the northern beaches of Sydney, where the sky was very clear with stars, and I love looking up at the sky. And when I learned that, you know, stars weren't just pinpricks of light, but could be entire galaxies or planets, other worlds, that just expanded my whole scale of the universe in my child's mind. Being selected as Australia's first astronaut candidate, I would consider to be my greatest career achievement. It's an absolute thrill. Part of the driving force is wanting to help create concrete steps forward in human knowledge and discovery. I think I was drawn to space for the adventure and the exploration, and that still really excites me. But as I've developed my career in the field, I've also learned to really enjoy it and value it for the scientific discoveries it creates. In space, you have labs where you can do really groundbreaking medical research or develop new materials or processes that help us with sustainable systems. You know, space is an eye in the sky from which you can see all these phenomena around the world and help contribute to global challenges like climate change. What originally motivated me was a sense of adventure and wanting to leave a legacy. And then as I grew up, it was about that contributing back through the use of space. Throughout my whole career, I've almost always been in the minority as a woman. It hasn't held me back at all. That being said, in space there is a diversity challenge, like there is in most STEM fields in Australia. Only 27% of the STEM workforce today are women. Less than 10% of astronauts globally to date have been women. And that's a problem beyond the individual level. It's a problem at the societal level, because in order to progress and achieve new breakthroughs as a nation, as a world, we need to have diverse thought and creativity. And that comes through having more representation. The exciting thing is that the landscape for having a space career in Australia is broadening rapidly. The other day, we got our blue flight suits and I had an Australian flag patch on mine, and it was quite emotional because, you know, even seeing that and knowing that this opportunity could accelerate opportunities for other Australians to be involved in human space flight, I could retire happily. In space, astronauts feel the overview effect, which is where they look back at the Earth and realize we are one humanity. At night, they look into the light that bends around the horizon, a thin blue line of air within which all life as we know it has existed. All of humanity has developed, where all of life's events and problems and excitements are all happening right now, and they are overwhelmed by how fragile this world really is. Life feels fleeting. Yet this perspective also fills them with a sense of boundless possibility. Astronauts return to Earth compelled to protect it, to understand it, to nurture it. And we, all of us, have our part to play in this.
0: NASA is advancing their plans for a permanent human presence on the Moon through its Artemis program. After the success of the uncrewed Artemis 1 mission in 2022 and the crewed Artemis 2 lunar flyby in early 2026, Artemis 4 is planned for early 2028, marking the first human landing since 1972. Four astronauts will travel to the Moon, with two spending a week near the South Pole conducting geological research and collecting samples. However, scientists warn that repeated landings and future lunar bases could contaminate the surface. And a new study suggests spacecraft exhaust may deposit methane, potentially damaging ancient molecules that could reveal how life began on Earth. Oh well, I suppose only time will tell. Well, I hope you enjoyed the music and the story about the race into space. I'm Maggie Morgan, and you've been listening to Meet Me at the Movies. This program was produced in the studios of 2RRR Sydney and is being heard across Australia on the Community Radio Network. So until we meet at the movies next time, be kind to one another

Be So Easy to Love, music by Cole Porter, with Don Burrows and James Morrison together, backed up beautifully by Phil Stack playing acoustic bass. And that comes from the two CD set, the first part called In Good Company. We'll hear from the early years in just a moment. Welcome along to The Breeze, the program again coming from the studios of 4MVS Classic FM, MVS Lite, Digital Radio and Silver Memories Nostalgia Radio in Brisbane, all the way around Australia on the Community Radio Network. And from the second CD in that set, The Early Years, composition by Don Burrows with a whole bunch of friends, including James Morrison, recorded in 1982 when James was just a mere 20-year-old. This is called Essakara.

They were all having a lot of fun for sure. Don Burrows and friends with an appreciative audience, Essa Cara from the early years. Judy Bailey next, no relation to Kermit the Frog though. This is the Rainbow Connection, just love it.

Judy Bailey and the gang are reviving the sounds of Kermit the Frog, recorded in 1980, written by Paul Williams and the Rainbow Connection. Was it that long ago that Kermit was hit on a Friday night? I think it must have been. Steve Ari spent something like 30 years playing the double bass, but then he thought, I'd like to do something different. So he took up the alto sax. He's joined by Paul Cutlin playing bass clarinet with Abel Cross double bass and Nick Satiri drums. This is Blues in the...

Blues in the Meadow from the Steve Harvey album Quirks. I guess the quirk is the fact that he spent so long playing double bass and then switched. And it worked well. Nice interplay between Steve Harvey, the alto sax, and bass clarinet of Paul Cutlin. Let's have a double play now from one of our favourite trumpeters from the United States. A very smooth sounds. Plays flugelhorn as well. The flugelhorn is pink, so it sounds even better. Cindy Bradley, first of all, Footprints.

Double playing trumpetist Snee Bradley on the breeze, Bring It Back, a piece she co-wrote with Nick Collione, the guitarist. And first up, Footprints by Wayne Shorter, an absolute classic. Cindy Bradley has been around on the scene for quite a few years now and certainly has established herself as one of the smooth jazz performers of the USA. Here we are, midwinter. What a lot of people want is a little bit of summer breeze, and this is George Duke.

little bit of summer breeze and it goes down rather nicely. George the Duke recorded in 1979. It's a fair way ago, wasn't it? Can you remember back that far? Can you remember? This is much more recent. Juliana Arias, originally from Rio de Janeiro, spent a bit of time in Europe, then New Zealand, then finally settled in Perth, where she's been for the last 10 plus years. And from her Bossa Nova Baby album recorded in Perth, Story of the Boy from Copacabana.

Juliana Arias from Perth and the boy from Copacabana. Also from Perth, Nick Abbey bass, Chris Foster piano and Ben Farley drums from their Brotherhood album. This is Gone Fishin'.

The group led by guitarist Albert Dadon, and that's called The Gift from the album The Road Ahead. And The Road Ahead is the end of the breeze. Let's do it with music from Matt Dusk from Canada. One shot of happy, one shot of sad.

Here we have it in all its glory. Two shots of happy, one shot of sad, with Matt Dusk from Toronto in Canada. With a song written by a couple of guys from the Irish rock group U2. And I must say, I've never heard the original version by U2. Am I missing out on anything? Rather like the song Matt Dusk, Wrapping Up the Breeze. Thank you for your company this week. Let's get together again sometime very, very soon. And enjoy the week ahead. Stay safe, whatever you do. And enjoy the music. I'm John Deegan. Ciao for now.

0: My name is Ahmed, and I'm on Glory.
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2: Where are the poets and intellectuals of this time? The innovative minds, the intelligentsia, those that are breaking down the barriers and choosing a bohemian existence, escaping from dreary suburban ideals and materialistic death traps. Where are these engaging people? The risk takers, the revolutionaries, those living apart from this big unrest, those escaping the sterility of corporate junkies who get high, materialistic consumption.

to the Bohemian Beat. We will journey beyond the horizon and find the artists living on the edge, going down into the murky waters of their very existence, where these brave souls have re-emerged with art that is challenging, original, and brutal. You are tuned into the Bohemian Beat. I'm Riddy, joining you for an hour of poetry and music. Today, we're setting sail on a dreamy voyage where words dissolve into sound and sound echoes back as poetry. We'll drift from ancient golden cities to wild oceans, from surreal letters sent across continents to the unstoppable march of time itself. Let's begin with something lush and hypnotic. This is a track from Delirium called A Poem for Byzantium. Close your eyes, feel the Byzantine mosaics shimmer.

0: That was a poem for Byzantium by Delirium. Golden voices floating over dark electronic waves. Now we dive straight into the heart of that ancient city with the magnificent Cyril Cusack reading William Butler Yeats' poem Byzantium. Written in 1930, this is Yeats at his most mystical, a vision of a holy, artificial city of golden birds, sages and fire, and immortality beyond the messy chaos of the natural world. It's hypnotic, strange, and utterly unforgettable.
1: The unpurged images of day recede. The emperor's drunken soldiery are abed. Night resonance recedes. Night walker's song after great cathedral gong. A starlit or a moonlit dome disdains all that man is, all mere complexities, the fury and the mire of human veins. Before me floats an image, man or shade, shade more than man, more image than a shade. For Hades' bobbin bound in mummy cloth may unwind the winding path. A mouth that has no moisture and no breath, breathless mouths may summon. I hail the superhuman. I call it death in life and life in death. Miracle. Bird or golden handiwork. More miracle than bird or handiwork. Planted on the starlit golden bough, can like the cocks of Hades crow, or by the moon embittered, scorn aloud in glory of changeless metal, common bird or petal, and all complexities of mire or blood. At midnight on the emperor's pavement flit flames that no feeds nor steel has lit, nor storm disturbs, flames begotten of flame, where blood-begotten spirits come and all complexities of fury leave, dying into a dance, an agony of trance, an agony of flame that cannot singe a sleeve. Astraddle on the dolphin's mire and blood, spirit after spirit, the smithies break the flood, the golden smithies of the emperor. Marbles at the dancing floor break bitter furies of complexity, those images that yet fresh images beget, that dolphin-torn, that gong-tormented sea.

What a journey. From Yeats' internal golden bird singing in the Emperor's Palace to Zamudra by Swiss artist Mick Gerber, inviting us to drift through those same Byzantine halls at night. This is A Bohemian Beat, a show about poetry. Our next piece dives into modern surrealism. This comes from a beautiful project that features the poetry of Turkish writer Mustafa Zeyalan. The collection is called Letters to Distant Cities, with Shara Warden, the lead singer of My Brightest Diamond. Now, these poems feel like they're floating underwater, full of unexpected tastes, shifting colours, and that delicious surreal haze where memory and dream blur. Shara's voice melts into Rob Moose's delicate atmospheric music. Here's an edited version of Letters to Distant Cities. Let it wash over you.

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She cuts through the snow, phosphorescence in the desert.

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In what earth is loneliness planted? In what season grows one just so long before the end? Sparks in her fuzz, wet glints of weapons, her wings sprout inside before the eggshells close in.

she said she told, did she spend all her poems? 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The color and the scent of the oranges are still on her skin, the oranges which she is coming through. She is out of breath when the dogs bark in the woods and leans on a chestnut tree on her way. Her eyelids grow thinner and just burn, and her eyes burn to ashes, giving a blue light, blinding the day, a light blue and purple. Where is the softness gone? The softness of the geese she secretly pets and kisses in the woods.

0: Those letters from distant cities still echoing in your ears. Rob Moose and Shara Warden with Letters to Distant Cities, based on the poetry from the Turkish poet Mustafa Zeylan. This is A Bohemian Beat, a show about poetry. Now we turn toward the sea, eternal, restless and hungry for stories. Dorothy Rose Gribble reads from Algernon Charles Swinburne's 1866 poem, From the Triumph of Time. This is Swinburne at his most savage and heartbroken, raging against time's theft of love and life, while turning again and again to the sea as both mother and grave. One of the most powerful Victorian poems on mortality.
1: I will go back to the great sweet mother, mother and lover of men, the sea. 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O fair green girdled mother of mine, see that art clothed with the sun and the rain. Thy sweet hard kisses are strong like wine, thy large embraces are keen like pain. Save me and hide me with all thy waves, find me one grave of thy thousand graves, those pure cold populous graves of thine, wrought without hand in a world without stain. I shall sleep and move with the moving ships, change as the winds change, veer in the tide. My lips will feast on the foam of thy lips. I shall rise with thy rising, with thee subside. Sleep, and not know if she be, if she were, filled full with life to the eyes and hair, as a rose is fulfilled to the rose-leaved tips with splendid summer and perfume and pride. This woven raiment of nights and days, were it once cast off and unwound from me, naked and glad would I walk in thy ways, alive and aware of thy ways and thee, clear of the whole world, hidden at home, clothed with a green and crowned with a foam, a pulse in the life of thy straits and bays, a vein in the heart of the streams of the sea. Fair mother, fed with the lives of men, thou art subtle and cruel of heart, men say. Thou hast taken and shall not render again. Thou art full of thy dead and as cold as they. But death is the worst that comes of thee. Thou art fed with our dead, O mother, O sea. But when hast thou fed on our hearts? Or when, having given us love, hast thou taken away?

0: to me.
1: This is a Bohemian Beat. I'm Riddy. And that was Francesca Blanchard with The Sea. And before that, Dorothy Rose Gribble reading a poem by Charles Swinburne called From the Triumph of Time. From Swinburne's crashing waves to Blanchard's gentle tide, we are going to stay with the sea. But now we go mystic. Percy Bysshe Shelley, romantic, rebel, dreamer and master of the sublime, takes us on an epic voyage in A Vision of the Sea. This is Gideon Wagner reading A Vision of the Sea. 12 minutes of pure oceanic power, storms, shipwrecks and the terrifying beauty of nature. Buckle up.
2: A Vision of the Sea by Shelley. 'Tis the terror of tempest. The rags of the sail are flickering in ribbons within the fierce gale. From the stark night of vapours the dim rain is driven, and when lightning is loosed, like a deluge from heaven, she sees the black trunks of the waterspout spin and bend, as if heaven was ruining in, which they seem to sustain with their terrible mass, as if ocean had sunk from beneath them. They pass to their graves in the deep with an earthquake of sound, and the waves and the thunders made silent around leave the wind to its echo. The vessel now tossed through the low trailing wrap of the tempest is lost in the skirts of the thundercloud. Now down the sweep of the wind-cloven wave to the chasm of the deep, it sinks and the walls of the water

0: mystery veil, whose depths of dread calm are unmoved by the gale. Dim mirrors of ruin hang gleaming about, while the surf, like a chaos of stars, like a rout, death flames, like whirlpools of fire-flowing iron, with splendour and terror the black ship environ, or like sulphur flakes hurled from a mine of pale fire, in fountain spout o'er it, in many a spire, the pyramid billows with white points of brine, in the cope of the lightning in constantly shine, as piercing the sky from the floor of the sea, the great ship seems splitting, it cracks as a tree, while an earthquake is splintering its root ere the blast of the whirlwind that stripped it of branches has passed. The intense thunder bowls which are raining from heaven have shattered its mast, and it stands black and riven, the chinks suck destruction. The heavy dead hulk on the living sea rolls in an inanimate bulk, like a corpse on the clay which is hungering to fold its corruption around it. Meanwhile, from the hole one deck is burst up by the waters below, and it splits like the ice when the thaw breezes blow o'er the lakes of the desert. Who sit on the other? Is that all the crew that lie burying each other, like the dead in a breach, round the foremast? Are those twin tigers who burst when the waters arose, in the agony of terror, their chains in the hold? What now makes them tame is what then made them bold, who crouch side by side and have driven like a crank the deep grip of their claws through the vibrating plank. Are these all? 9 weeks the tall vessel had lain on the windless expanse of the watery plain, where the death-darting sun cast no shadow at noon, and there seemed to be fire in the beams of the moon, till a lead-coloured fog gathered up from the deep, whose breath was quick pestilence. Then the cold sleep crept like blight through the ears of a thick field of corn o'er the populous vessel, and even and morn. With their hammocks for coffins, the seamen's aghast, like dead men, the limbs of their comrades cast down the deep which closed on them above and around. With their hammocks for coffin, the seamen aghast, like dead men, the dead limbs of their comrades cast down the deep which closed on them above and around. And the sharks and the dogfish, their grave clothes unbound, and were glutted like Jews with this manna rained down from God on their wilderness. One after one the mariners died on the eve of this day, when the tempest was gathering in cloudy array, but seven remained. Six the thunder has smitten, and they lie black as mummies on which time has written his scorn of the embalmer, the seventh from the deck, an oath splinter pierced through his breast and his back, and hung out to the tempest, a wreck on the wreck. No more? At the helm sits a woman more fair than heaven, when unbinding its star-braided hair, it sinks with the sun on the earth and the sea. She clasps a bright child in her upgathered knee. It laughs at the lightning. It mocks the mixed thunder of the air and the sea with desire and with wonder. It is beckoning the tigers to rise and come near. It would play with those eyes where the radiance of fear is outshining the meteors. Its bosom beats high. The heart fire of pleasure has kindled its eye, while its mother's is lustrous. Smile not, my child, but sleep deeply and sweetly, and so be beguiled of the pang that awaits us, whatever that be. So dreadful, since thou must divide it with me. Dream, sleep, this pale bosom, thy cradle and bed, will it rock thee not, infant? 'Tis beating with dread. Alas, what is life? What is death? What are we? that when the ship sinks, we no longer may be? What? To see no more and to feel thee no more? To be after life what we have been before? Not to touch those sweet hands? Not to look on those eyes, those lips and that hair, all the smiling disguise? Thou yet wearest, sweet spirit, which I, day by day, have so long called my child, but which now fades away like a rainbow, and I the fallen shower? Lo, the ship is settling. It topples, the leeward ports dip. The tigers leap up when they feel the slow brine, crawling inch by inch on them. Hair, ears, limbs and eyne stand rigid with horror. A long, loud, hoarse cry bursts at once from their vitals tremendously. And 'tis borne down the mountainous vale of the wave, rebounding like thunder from crag to cave. Mixed with the clash of the lashing rain, hurried on by the might of the hurricane. The hurricane came from the west and passed on by the path of the gate of the eastern sun, transversely dividing the stream of the storm as an arrowy serpent pursuing the norm of an elephant bursts through the breaks of the waste, black as a cormorant, the screaming blast between ocean and heaven like an ocean past. Till it came to the clouds on the edge of the world, which based on the sea and to heaven upcurled, like columns and walls did surround and sustain, the dome of the tempest it rent them in twain. As a flood rends its barriers of mountainous crag, and the dense clouds in many a ruin and rag, like the stones of a temple ere earthquake has passed, like the dust of its fall on the whirlwind are cast, they're scattered like foam on the torrent, and where the wind has burst out through the chasm, from the air of clear morning, the beams of the sunrise flow in, unimpeded, keen, golden and crystalline. Banded armies of light and of air, at one gate they encounter, but interpenetrate, and that breach in the tempest is widening away, and the caverns of cloud are torn up by the day, and the fierce winds are sinking with weary wings, lulled by the motion and murmurings, and the long glassy heave of the rocking sea, an overhead glorious but dreadful to see, the wrecks of the tempest, like vapours of gold, are consuming in sunrise, the heaped waves behold, the deep calm of blue heaven dilating above, and like passions made still by the presence of love, beneath the clear surface reflecting its slide, tremulous with soft influence, extending its tide from the Andes to Atlas, round mountain and isle, round seabirds and wrecks, paved with heaven's azure smile. The wide world of waters is vibrating. Where is the ship? On the verge of the wave where it lay, one tiger is mingled in ghastly affray with a sea snake. The foam and the smoke of the battle stain the clear air with sunbows. The jar and the rattle of solid bones crushed by the infinite stress of the snake's adamantine voluminousness. And the hum of the hot blood that spouts and rains, where the gripe of the tiger has wounded the veins, swollen with rage, strength and effort, the whirl and the splash as of some hideous engine whose brazen teeth smashed the thin winds and soft waves into thunder. The screams and hissings crawl fast o'er the smooth ocean streams, each sound like a centipede. Near this commotion, a blue shark is hanging within the blue ocean, the fin-winged tomb of the victor. The other is winning his way from the fate of his brother to his own with the speed of despair. Lo, a boat advances, 12 rowers with the impulse of thought, urge on the keen keel, the brine foams. At the stern, 3 marksmen stand levelling, hot bullets burn in the breast of the tiger, which yet bears him on to his refuge and ruin. one fragment alone? 'Tis dwindling and sinking. 'Tis now almost gone. Of the wreck of the vessel peers out of the sea. With her left hand she grasps it impetuously. With her right she sustains her fair infant. Death, fear, love, beauty are mixed in the atmosphere. Trembles and burns with the fervour of dread around her wild eyes, her bright hand and her head. Like a meteor of light o'er the waters, her child is yet smiling and playing and murmuring. So smiled the false deep ere the storm. Like a sister and brother, the child and the ocean still smile on each other, whilst...
1: Phew. Did you feel the salt on your skin? Shelley really knew how to make the sea roar. And speaking of living voices and powerful words, I'm thrilled to welcome our guest today on the Bohemian Beat. Liat Lev is a Northern Rivers grassroots poet and dance teacher whose work grows straight from the soil of everyday life and quiet miracles. Liat, thank you for taking the time to come in today to the studio.
2: Hi, Rudy. Thanks for having me.
1: Now, I have heard whispers of a dance teacher delighting her students with poetry. So, here we are.
2: Here we are. Yeah, I've always loved that intersection between movement and language. And somehow I've been blessed to be able to blend the two. I facilitate dance weekly, a conscious dance event called Heart Dance, and I bring poetry. I bring poetry into the session and weave it in, which is, I think, quite unique in the dance world, but it's just become quite an anchor for these sessions.
1: Oh, I think it's just a marvellous thing, isn't it? Because you're doing dance, but you're also, in a way, sort of got your students sort of embodied in themselves. So, Liat, do you have a poem to share?
2: I do have a poem to share. Thank you. It was hard to choose, by the way. But yes, here is a poem. I had a story about longing for a place, a culture, a country, a person. And even though it cut me off at the knees, heart on my sleeve, I quested my way across them all. And just like the little lost sheep in my childhood storybooks, I'd ask, are you my mother? Are you my father, my partner, my place, my people, my friend, my kin, my crew? But after half a lifetime of this nonsense, and upon discovering I had arrived exactly back at the starting point of it all, I gave up and went for an early morning walk. And that's when the great unyearning began. Slowly, longing gave way to belonging to absolutely no one, no thing, no country, no story, no state, no myth, no man. I belong to the world. I belong to the stars before dawn. I am native to honeybee, wildflower, the cosmos, sun and sea. I belong to everything, everywhere, and none of it, nothing at all, belongs to me.
1: That's Liat Lev. heartdance.com.au, and a very inspiring poem, Liat, Belonging. You know, it is very much the core of everything, isn't it? Now, we don't have a lot of time, but we have more time for one more of your poems.
2: Okay, straight to the next one.
1: Why not?
2: Okay, so I guess this theme of longing and belonging is so intrinsically human. It's just part of the human condition. And recently something happened that was pretty upsetting to me. And just carrying on from that last poem, I went into this. There's echoes of it, but it's on a completely different wavelength. To the boys in black who booed during the Welcome to Country at the Anzac Day Memorial in Sydney, Melbourne and Canberra, I'd like to meet you. I don't know what happened to you, who raised you, who your mothers are, or whose country you think you belong to, but whatever it is you're angry about, I'd like to hear it. not because I think we'd come to some kind of arrangement, not because I want to educate you nor be educated by you, but because you terrify me. And moving towards what frightens me is all I've got right now. When I heard on the 8 a.m. news what you had done, I broke down at my kitchen sink. My legs gave way and I slid to the floor like a wounded, whimpering animal. I felt slammed in the chest by a collective wave of hatred, ignorance, and rage so huge I could not catch my breath. So I'm coming towards you, palms up, guns down, heart on my sleeve. I cannot fight your hate with more hate, build a higher wall, or shout a louder slogan, but I can say, here, I am here. And the truth is, I am you, and you are me. If what you did is possible, then somewhere, painfully, shamefully, this must live in me too. Ignorance, colonialism, racism, entitlement, and that frightens me more than anything. I want to carve a thin line of hope like the crooked heart shape of childhood on the tree of knowledge that is growing between us, tangling us both up in its twisted roots of misunderstanding. I want to spread a checkered picnic rug beneath that tree and break bread with you. We all do. We have to. Moving towards what we don't understand is so very hard, and this is the work of peace.
1: Thank you so much, Leah. Lev, what two beautiful poems, and also very timely. You know, I think that's the real power of poetry, is that you can record a significant moment, you know, in history, in time, that I think so many people like can really relate to. And sometimes I think it's the voice of the poet that just provides that humanity, you know, to our life, our living, our ability to operate and be in this world. So thank you so much, Leah Lev, for sharing your poetry with us today.
2: You're so welcome. Thank you for inviting me.
1: You are more than welcome. So that's Leah Lev, heartdance.com.au. Well, what a gift to hear a living voice carrying the same fire we've been chasing all day. From Delirium's Byzantine Dreams to Shelley's Wild Ocean, poetry never really ends. It just changes form like waves returning to the sea. Thank you for sailing with me today on the Bohemian Beat. If a line or a melody stayed with you, hold it gently. We close with a haunting final dream, Graveyard of a Million Dreams by Bess O'Morf. So, sweet dreams, dreamers, this is Riddhi signing off until next time. Stay poetic.

So the years have flown by. Rests his forehead in his hands with a tear in his eye. He starts to cry, cause life isn't the same since his precious wife died. He wakes up a lot at night. He's up at the crack of dawn every single morning, out the door when the paper hits the front lawn. Then sets a table for two for breakfast and a chat with his missus that he misses, and he wishes that they could be together once again. So he finishes his chat and he goes about his day. He raves and he rants in his garden, watering plants. Pulls up his pants, looks over and takes a glance at his mandarin tree. He kisses the leaves and resumes his one-man war upon weeds. Switches on the radio, he

suicide, and he's on the phone fighting with the bastards that told him that he couldn't have his license. So now he can't drive, and he's annoyed, and now it makes it hard to get to his doctor's appointment. He's got a bad heart and he needs new dentures. His body's falling apart and there's things he don't remember. September, they wanted to put him in a nursing home over my dead body, he replied, as he cursed him so unfairly. He rarely gets visits from his family.

0: Depression may be described as feeling sad, blue, unhappy, miserable, or down in the dumps. 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
1: I'm Nick Thorpe, and this is the documentary, The Alternative to Orban, from the BBC World Service. In January this year, Hungary's Prime Minister, Viktor Orban, held his annual international press conference. It's almost the only time that he takes questions from foreign journalists and critical media in Budapest. Elections in Hungary are just round the corner. The leader of the opposition, Péter Magyar, a former member of Orbán's own party, Fidesz, is currently leading in the polls. So I thought I'd try to find out how Orbán really feels about the man gunning for his job.
2: Prime Minister, in the spirit of this season of goodwill, please could you tell us the three things that you admire or respect most about Péter Magyar? Thank you.
3: He left the Fidesz. That's all.
1: Later that day, Péter Magyar held a press conference of his own to match his rival. And I asked him what he respects about Orbán. Having seen Orbán's response, he was prepared. Magyar said he admired Orbán's first term in government from 1998 to 2002, his record on immigration, and the fact that they both love football. And that evening, he posted the two exchanges on Facebook side by side. The video has since had more than a million views. In the comments, Magyar's official account exhorts his followers, share it and feel the difference. Since Fidesz swept to power in 2010, no one has posed a serious electoral threat to Viktor Orbán. Voters credited him for a strong recovery from the financial crash and keeping out irregular migrants. He pushed through a brand new Hungarian constitution, which helped consolidate his party's power. In the last parliamentary election, Fidesz won yet another landslide victory, which Orbán himself described as so big you can see it from the moon. But in the 4 years since then, the economy has faltered and discontent in Hungary has grown. With less than 3 months to the election, poll after poll suggests that Péter Magyar has convinced a significant part of the population that Orbán's 16th year in power could also be his last.
4: Hi, I'm Péter Magyar, 44 years old, the leader of the Tisza party, the main opposition party in Hungary.
1: So who is Péter Magyar and where did this upstart politician come from? A good place to start is here in Kálmán-Mikszás Square, close to the centre of Budapest and the elite Catholic boys' secondary school where he studied for 4 years.
4: It was a very elite high school in Hungary, I can tell you. Many former prime ministers graduated there. It could be strange, but I was very much interested in politics in my early ages as well. My family are lawyers. Everybody is lawyers. So my mom is a judge or was a judge. My father was a lawyer. My grandfather was a Supreme Court lawyer.
3: The group to which I belonged and Péter Magyar belonged were especially politically interested.
1: This is Ágoston Mráz. He's a political analyst and a director of the pro-government think tank Nézőpont.
3: And a former classmate of Péter Magyar. And our secondary school was a Catholic one and belonged to, so to say, to the strongholds of the conservative circles. And therefore, Viktor Orbán visited our secondary school. He represented for us a totally new country, a conservative and modern country. And during our 4 years in secondary school, he became prime minister.
1: Viktor Orbán first served as prime minister from 1998 to 2002, then didn't return to power until 2010. While the young Orbán ruled the country, he was only 34, the young Peter Magyar got stuck into his law degree at the newly founded Peter Pázmány Catholic University.
5: Peter Magyar had a very different hair back then. You know, we are talking late 90s, early 2000s, so the spikes, you remember? It's like German techno kind of haircut.
1: This is Sándor Esik, a lawyer and author of one of Hungary's most popular political substacks.
5: Peter Magyar was a year above me, with a lot of people who are now like cabinet ministers and all the other leading figures of Fidesz party. So the law school at Peter Pázmány University was like a seedbed for the new generation of Fidesz.
1: Peter Magyar, like most of his fellow students at the university, was devastated when Fidesz lost in 2002 and promptly joined the party, one which Viktor Orbán now set about reshaping to become an invincible political force. Orbán stormed back to power in 2010 with a strong mandate for change.
6: The leader of conservative Fidesz, Viktor Orbán, said that Hungarians had voted to defeat hopelessness.
7: Flag-waving Fidesz supporters danced late into the night in Vörösmarty Square. This was the biggest victory of any party in the 20 years since democracy was restored in Hungary.
5: Magyar, unlike a lot of other people from Pázmány, didn't go to the like first line of Fidesz politics. He became one of those background personalities. And during the last 15 years, I think Orbán started to tap into that resource, bringing in younger politicians like Judit Varga.
1: Judit Varga was Peter Magyar's wife. They'd met at a party in 2005 and got married a year later.
5: Peter Magyar's position got stronger within Fidesz. When they were looking for a new justice minister, it was his wife. He had a job like Diák Hitel Központ, with a student's loan organization. So he was, you know, destined to be, you know, living a successful life in the background and retire with like a truckload of money. You know, everyone was expected someone from Fidesz to make a break at some point. But it came as a complete surprise that he started to what he's doing.
0: In 2010, Fidesz won the election. You became a diplomat. Did you have any doubts then about what they were doing?
4: At the beginning, no. Because, you know, we were after 8 years of social liberal governance. They almost destroyed the country. Hungary had to go to the IMF, so the Hungarian economy just collapsed. And we thought at that time, and I was not alone with this sentiment, that it is necessary to stabilize the country, to help the people. So it was not obvious for me, especially, that it's something wrong and it's too much at the beginning. And then, after a while, I became more and more critic, openly and just among friends.
0: Could you highlight your most importance of doubt or disillusion? Was there one moment?
4: No, several moments. It was a long way. But I can tell you that the Fidesz we see today is very, very different Fidesz I joined in 2002. But I was always told by the politicians that it is necessary to hold the position and to keep the power. So, okay, I accepted it for a time. But of course, the turning point was in 2024.
8: Jó estét kívánok, köszöntöm nézőinket, szervusztok! Mozgalmas heten és...
1: In February 2024, a scandal broke. The president of Hungary, Katalin Novák, had granted a pardon to a man who'd helped cover up the sexual abuse of children in one of Hungary's state-run children's homes. The pardon had been countersigned by the Minister of Justice, Judit Varga, Magyar's wife. On the 10th of February, Novák and Varga resigned. In a party dominated by men, to see two of its leading women fall like skittles was a shock for everyone. By then, Peter Magyar and Judit Varga were freshly divorced.
5: When they forced to abdicate Judit Varga, you know, mother of his children, and even if it's an ex-wife, what I heard was that it was like the last drop.
1: Magyar posted on Facebook. He wrote, I do not want to be part of a system in which the real people in charge hide behind women's skirts. The following day, he appeared on Partizan, a popular left-leaning Hungarian political YouTube channel, and explosively criticized Fidesz, accusing them of cronyism and corruption.
8: Szervusz Péter, köszönöm szépen, hogy elfogadtad a meghívásunkat.
9: Jó estét, szervusz.
0: Take us back to that moment. Did you know what you were going to say or not say?
4: No, it was not a planned move. My mother called me not to go, but I did the opposite, so I was...
0: Why not? What did your mother say?
4: Because everybody knows the situation, but knew the situation in Hungary, so it's not very safe to go against this government. That's why I mentioned during the interview that if I were Antal Rogan, who was the propaganda and minister responsible also for the Secret Service, I wouldn't do anything against Peter Magyar, because everybody will know who and what did and what not. And it was a good strategy, because I'm still here and I'm still alive, which was not so obvious after the interview.
1: In response, Fidesz ministers said Peter Magyar was a liar and was using the scandal to build himself a political career.
0: You abandoned your own world, your old friends. How lonely was that?
4: It was quite lonely at the beginning of the story, I can tell you. One third of my ex-friends are already ex-friends, and one third are still friends, but very much afraid to contact me directly, because they are still in the system. And one third are not so much afraid, but it's hard to imagine that we can have a walk on the street. And when I was here in this house, lonely, I was wondering whether it was a good decision, because I have also three kids. I love them very much. And I was very much worried about their future as well. It was a very, very, very, very negative period, but it was only two weeks. And then another story started.
10: So first I saw him in the interview, of course, as most of us in Hungary.
0: On the Partizan interview.
10: On the Partizan interview, yes.
1: This is Anita Szeprényi. She's a consultant who started working with Magyar in the early months of 2024.
10: That interview was so authentic and so honest. Peter managed to voice the feeling of so many Hungarians that I felt that it doesn't only resonate with me, but practically with everyone I know.
1: After coming out on Partizan, there was an outpouring of support for Magyar on social media. It soon evolved into feet on the street in the real world.
4: I remember when we held this huge demonstration, and I had a long speech, as always, and I just decided in the middle of the speech that I will inform the public that we will go around the country. So after this demonstration, we will have a country tour.
10: This friend called me that actually someone needs to help Peter because he will start traveling the country. Would I be interested? And I say, let's meet. And then we decide, we met, and then the campaign started. So there was not much talk. We went with the flow.
1: Hungary's villages and small towns have always been Fidesz heartlands. So Tisza expected to enter hostile territory.
4: Nobody knew at that time whether there will be any positive feeling in the countryside for an opposition politicians. And I was very much worried. I remember for the first time we visited Békés County, Gyula. It was the first scene of the country tour. And I was called by my colleague that, look, you wouldn't believe it, but there are around 1,000 people besides the castle in Gyula.
1: By the spring, Magyar had decided to turn his movement into a proper political party. As there was no time before the June elections to the European Parliament, he took over a dormant political party, Tisza.
10: It was so spontaneous, like we made the decisions from one day to the other. We never had two identical days.
1: Then June the 9th.
11: Good evening. Results are beginning to arrive in this year's European elections.
4: I was quite pessimistic. I'm always a bit pessimistic about results.
0: Really?
4: Yes. I would have been happy with 4 seats.
10: When we saw like it's 7 seats, like everyone screamed, this is unbelievable. It's something that no one would expect it.
1: Tisza's share of the vote was 29%, second only to Fidesz on 44.
10: We sense that something is changing on the tour. We sense that the country is moving and changing.
4: And in my mind, it was clear immediately that this is a turning point. And at that time, I felt that we will be able to defeat them for the next general election. It was clear for me.
1: 2 years on, the 2026 election campaign is now in full swing. Most polls put Tisza 8 to 12 points ahead, but Fidesz are fighting back hard. Their campaign often targets Péter, portraying him as unfit for office and literally as a psychopath. These arguments animate the Fidesz faithful. But for undecided voters, there's also the idea that Magyar is an opportunist, seizing on a moment of political instability out of ambition, not principle. The Fidesz Congress in mid-January brimmed over with enthusiasm and the expectation of victory. Top Fidesz woman Alexandra Szentkirályi told the crowd, "We need the kind of leader who doesn't just react to events, but thinks ahead and is actually one step ahead of them all."
9: Orbán Viktor.
1: Later, a Fidesz minister and former friend of Péter Magyar, Gergely Gulyás, spoke to the assembly, saying that Hungarians' choice at the ballot box was between a prime minister who represents the national interest with every breath he takes, or one who first betrays his family, then betrays his country as an agent of Brussels. Back in Budapest, I wanted to speak to Krista Bordis, a writer and documentary filmmaker who runs an educational charity supporting children from Hungary's large and largely impoverished Roma minority.
12: Hello.
1: She advises Tisza on social policy and is standing as a candidate in the April election. Péter Magyar makes no secret of his right-wing roots, but his movement has captured the imagination of people across the political spectrum who oppose Orbán. I was curious to hear what drew a social activist like her to the Tisza party.
13: So would you describe yourself really as a left-wing person?
14: This is a very good question, because what I found most convincing in the Tisza party and in Péter Magyar's politics is precisely that it is ideology-free. Hungarian politics has been deliberately over-ideologized in order to divide people. The growing number of poor and the decline in equal access to education leads to the impoverishment of the entire country.
13: What could your party, the Tisza party, do to change that situation?
14: The most important thing is that Tisza has openly stated a systemic, radical change is necessary. Analyze the data, conduct research, and base reforms on real evidence.
3: I think in times of war, politicians like Viktor Orbán, who is experienced.
1: Ágoston Mráz again, a Fidesz loyalist and the director of Nézőpont in TZ, a think tank closely aligned with the government.
3: He would like to hold out Hungary from any kind of war. Is more supported than somebody who is at least a question mark. Clearly, Péter Magyar doesn't say that he is leading Hungary into a war, but for the Hungarians, he's a big question because there is no experience with his promises.
1: Back in 2009, when Orbán was last in opposition, he told me that if he won, he would replace the people in 12,000 public office roles. It was as though he knew their names. And this could be one of the biggest challenges facing Tisza if they win. Would those 12,000 people who owe their careers to Fidesz cooperate? I asked Ágoston Mráz.
3: If the legitimacy of new government is not questioned, I think there will be cooperation from those people, but you very much emphasize that Peter Magyar and the Tisza Party would wish to have a liberal democracy in which the checks and balances work very well. And therefore, I could imagine that there will be conflicts between, for example, the Constitutional Court and a new majority. And it would lead at the end to less stability. Therefore, it's a very strong argument in the hands of Viktor Orban that his own re-election is a guarantee for stability.
13: I sometimes worry, as a citizen of this country, as well as a long-time observer of it, about how confident one can be in Hungarian democracy.
3: I'm not happy that you are scared of the Hungarian situation. I think it's much better than you described. 2010, Viktor Orban got a very strong mandate to change everything. In case of Peter Magyar, a huge amount of voters of Tisza wants to get a similar change. But whether he will get a similarly strong mandate, I have my questions about.
9: Even his voters don't think that Peter Magyar is a good guy, but they vote for him, whatever.
1: András Pulai is an independent polling expert from the Publicus agency.
9: So if Fidesz tries to send a message that he is a bad guy, people think, yes, we know. And would you vote for such a guy? Yes, we would. Because we think he is the one, and he is the only one, who can get rid of Orbán for the country's sake.
1: So could Orbán mobilize his own camp and win over just enough of the undecided to secure an astonishing fifth consecutive term in office?
9: The day-to-day Fidesz campaign targets these voters. And as we have seen, not without effect.
13: The Tisza Party is described often as a protest party. Is that a strength or a weakness?
4: It's not a problem for me if the majority of the people are opponent, if they are criticizing the Tisza party now and maybe later the Tisza government. It's a good sign. If there is no critics, if there is no debate in your party, in the public, it's not a good sign in the democracy. This was the beginning of the end of the Fidesz. Criticism is a good thing. You will need compromises, not to rule the country, but to serve the country. I know them, I know their tricks, I know the communications, and I know that they are very much frightened. And, you know, whether I'm frightened or not, there is no other chance just to go forward and to win this election. This is once-in-a-lifetime opportunity, not for Peter Magyar, but for the country.
1: You've been listening to the documentary from the BBC World Service with me, Nick Thorpe. It was a whistle-down production. The producer was Artemis Irvin.
12: Hi, everybody. It's Peter Garrett. I'm a longtime friend and visitor to the Northwest. You're listening to Galari Radio. It's always deadly.

0: Hey, you mob. 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
1: Hey, hello. This is 13 Yarn. 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
1: Yeah, but all this rain is deadly to our mob's health too.
0: How come?
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0: Yeah, we gotta help our mob.
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2: Lenny Gordon from Geely Community, and you're listening to my song called "Weather That Cold and Blows," recorded by Wham, Dance of the Kinley album.

0: Glaucoma is the name given to a group of eye diseases in which the optic nerve at the back of the eye is slowly destroyed. This silent eye condition is an eye disease affecting approximately 4% of the population, with an estimated 50% of glaucoma cases remaining undiagnosed. In Australia, glaucoma is a major cause of sight loss in adults over the age of 40. Although anyone can get glaucoma, some people have a higher risk. Those with a family history of glaucoma, diabetes, migraines, short-sightedness, long-sightedness, eye injuries, blood pressure, or past or present use of cortisone drugs or steroids. People in these groups should have their first eye check no later than the age of 35. For most people, it is recommended to have an eye check for glaucoma by the age of 40. At Brahms or your local hospital, this message is sponsored by the Kimberley Population Health.
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1: It's when your blood got too much sugar. It's bad sickness if you let it get to you.
0: Why? 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
1: Well, look at me. I've lost my leg, my kidney's no good, gotta have dialysis and my eyesight's going. Just wish I'd listened to family and that health mob earlier, I could have stopped diabetes getting to me.
0: How?
1: By cutting down on my drinking, stop smoking, exercise, lose weight and eat healthy taco with lots of veggies.
0: Sounds like a plan. I don't want diabetes getting me.
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4: Yep.

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This is Reverend Satchmo getting ready to beat out this mellow sermon for you. My text this evening is when the saints go marching in. Here come Brother Hickenbottom down the aisle with his trombone. 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

0: This is Hellcat from Red Dirt Roller Dolls, and this is Gulai.
1: What's type 2 diabetes?
2: It's when your blood got too much sugar. 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
2: 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I could have stopped diabetes getting to me.
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0: Hello, I'm Adam Evans with the NIRS News. Legal action has been launched to find out why two police officers were not prosecuted for a death in custody in the Northern Territory. 24-year-old Kumanjai White died after being restrained by two police officers in a supermarket in Alice Springs last year. Following a 12-month investigation into the incident, NT Police and the Director of Public Prosecutions announced that the officers were cleared. Now, Kumanjai White's family have lodged legal action in the Territory Supreme Court to find answers about how that decision was made. A man suspected of a ramming attack in Berlin, Germany, has been shot and killed by police. One person died and 29 people were injured after a vehicle drove through a crowd at the Pride Parade yesterday. The suspect was fatally shot by police after he allegedly charged at them with a knife. A nationwide test of a new emergency warning system is set to go ahead, with a 10-second siren to sound on all phones across the nation. The AusAlert National Emergency System is due to replace the current national warning system from October 2026, aiming to provide alerts for bushfires, floods and other natural disasters. Mobile phones around the nation will blast out a 10-second siren at 2 p.m. Australian Eastern Standard Time today, as part of a nationwide test of Australia's new emergency warning system. The test will be classed as a critical alert, meaning devices will vibrate or make the sound even if they are on silent or do not disturb modes. Anyone who has a safe phone is being urged to switch it off ahead of the test. Fuel excise relief for motorists is unlikely to be extended, despite the war in the Middle East flaring up. The federal government halved the fuel excise for 3 months from April in response to rising prices as a result of the US-Israeli war with Iran, saving drivers 32 cents a litre on fuel. The measure was extended for a further month in July, but at a reduced rate of 16 cents per litre. That extension is due to end on August 2. Prime Minister Anthony Albanese says there's no plans to extend it further. We'll have more coming up next.
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0: To sport, and round 20 of the AFL wrapped up yesterday with the Saints taking out North Melbourne 13-15-93 to 8-14-62. That was the fourth straight loss for the Kangaroos. Also yesterday, the defending premiers, the Brisbane Lions, took out Port Adelaide at the Gabba 19-12-126 to 9-13-67. It marked Charlie Cameron's 200th game for the Lions. He is the only player, other than three-time premier Chris Johnson, to play 200 games for the Lions after transferring from a rival club. In boxing, Tim Zhu has beaten American Errol Spence Jr. by unanimous decision yesterday afternoon. Spence started strong, but by round four, Zhu took control of the bout.
5: There was nights where actually, you know, I had sleepless nights thinking about, man, am I in my depths? What am I going to feel like facing a legend like that, you know? But man, it was one hell of a show, and I understand why he's one of the greats.
0: Spence announced his retirement following the fight. Now for a look at the capital city weather around the country. A shower or two in Magidge and Brisbane with a top of 21. 19 and partly cloudy on Gadigal Country, Sydney, while it's 14 and sunny on Ngunnawal-Gambri Country, Canberra. 16 and partly cloudy for Nam, Melbourne, and it's partly cloudy in Nipaluna, Hobart with a max of 16. A top of 17 and mostly sunny in Tundunya, Adelaide. Partly cloudy and 19 degrees in Boorloo, Perth, and sunny in Garamilla, Darwin with a top of 31. If you have any stories that you'd like to share with us, you can send us an email to news@nirs.org.au. That's news@nirs.org.au.
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7: I'd like to acknowledge the Arabana and Kukutha peoples, true owners, caretakers, and custodians of the land from which the following program was recorded. I pay my respect to elders past and present of the Arabana, Kukutha, and Kulin nations, and of the many lands our content reaches. I recognise their unceded sovereignty and that there can be no environmental justice without justice for First Nations peoples. Welcome to Earth Matters, environmental justice stories from Australia and across the world. Produced in the studios of 3CR Radio in Fitzroy, Victoria, on the unceded lands of the Wurundjeri people, and broadcasted nationally on the Community Radio Network. I am Hannah York. Content warning, as the following program contains discussions of First Nations people who have passed. In July 2026, activists and artists from across so-called Australia came together in the collective known as the Art of Resistance Tour. They went across the desert with the intention to protest militarism and extractivism with art and performance. On the 6th of July, they went to Wellfield A on sacred Arabana country in South Australia to shed light on the impacts this wellfield or borefield has on one of the largest uranium mines in the Southern Hemisphere. BHP Olympic Dam Mine extracts more than 4 million litres of water a day from Wellfield A, and 29 million litres a day from Wellfield B, from sacred mound springs on Arabana country to supply BHP's Olympic Dam Mine, which is on sacred Kukutha country. Borefield A was set to close. Environmental activists found this as a major win for the campaign to protect sacred mound springs. The proposed closure of Borefield A changed due to the amendment of the Indentured Amendment Bill 2026, which was signed in May. This was intended to update the four-decade-long framework which governed the Olympic Dam Mine. South Australia Premier Peter Malinauskas said the indenture would, quote, enable better integration of existing copper production, while establishing a clearer pathway for negotiations for further expansions. Wellfield A is now remaining open. This borefield is one of the two in the area that is taking water from sacred mound springs to supply BHP's Olympic Dam Mine, which is on sacred Kukutha country. We're about to hear some audio from outside Wellfield A to shed light on the issue.
8: Here we are at Borefield A. This is the pump station for Olympic Dam, Roxby Downs uranium mine. This borefield has been pumping over 40 million litres of water a day out of the Great Artesian Basin. This borefield is located on Arabana country, and the effect that that extraction of the water has is devastating to the mound springs. The mound springs are sacred site to the Arabana people. They've been fighting since the start of Roxby to protect this country and protect this water. As Uncle Ronnie said, water's more precious than gold, more precious than uranium or any other thing they could be digging out of the ground. So down the road here in Kukutha country is Olympic Dam. All the water that is being pumped out from this borefield is being sent down to that mine to process the uranium and the copper and the gold. After that, it becomes toxic sludge.
9: Shame.
8: Huge tailing dams of radioactive material that can last over 250,000 years. It's a legacy that will affect many generations to come. Uncle Kev always said, you've got to start with the water. Without this water, that mine can't operate. This borefield was supposed to be shutting down, and it was just a week or two ago that Roxby changed the Indenture Act with very minimal public consultation. This borefield was supposed to be shut down, and they were supposed to be moving over to water in Wayala for a desalination plant. But with a little bit of trickery and very little consultation, they've managed to extend the life of this borefield for maybe up to another 50 years. The damage that this borefield has already caused is exponential. The effect on the mound springs, the sacred sites of the Arabana people, has been massive. This borefield was supposed to be shut. This borefield was supposed to close down, but Roxby has continued to extract water and will keep continuing. So we're here today to let Roxby know, Olympic Dam know, BHP know, that this borefield is not welcome here on this country, and this destruction has to stop. Stop taking sacred water. This water takes millions of years to get here, and they're sucking it out and using it to create poison. Poison that is used in weapons that will become nuclear waste, that is used in depleted uranium tank shells from Ukraine to Gaza, to Kosovo and Iraq.
2: Shame!
8: They've already seen the effect that this uranium has had on the deformed children being born in places where they've used this material. The legacy of the uranium that is dug up from that country down there with the use of this water from this country right here is going to affect generations for thousands and thousands of years. That's why we've got to leave it in the ground, stop pulling out the water, and shut it down.
2: Shut it down!
10: Yeah. Shut it down!
2: Water is precious to our people. The oppression that this colony has put on us is taking away our culture, taking away our lands, taking away our precious water. You know, these parts, they was experimenting. Maralinga, who was hearing stories down in Port Augusta, and the sad stories that's coming out of there. And depression is still continuing with the poisoning of our waters, the Arabana people waters. Just like Lang Hancock over there, Gina Rana's father. They poison our water holes so that when we go there and drink, we become sterile. That's what they want to do to help. That's what they've done to our people over there. That's why I stand with people here to fight for water, because water is, like Brother Ockle said, it's more valuable than any of these minerals and put in the ground, because water will get us through. With no water, no good for everything, for all country.
7: That was Izzy Brown and First Nations activists speaking outside Wellfield A on sacred Arabana country in South Australia. The Olympic Dam mine is a copper and uranium mine in the town of Roxby Downs, which is located 560 kilometres north of Adelaide, and produced 3,189 tonnes of uranium in 2024. Where the uranium goes from this mine is not public knowledge. People have speculated where it is sent to, but the uranium goes into a pool and it is hard to trace. On the 7th of July, activists went to the gates of the largest uranium deposit, the BHP Olympic Dam mine, with the intention of preventing workers from entering the site.
11: Do you want to describe what's happening at the moment and where we are?
12: We're here out the front of the Olympic Dam uranium mine, and we're occupying the road, and there's a big line of utes and trucks that we're blocking in front of the gate. We're here having a dance party. We've got tradies and clowns and zombies, and we're here to shut it down.
11: Yeah, do you want to paint a picture for listeners?
13: we're taking action where we always take action, right at the gates. They shut the gates, of course. So we've got crew really brightly dressed, and now we've got two cop cars. We've got a big line of, we're holding up trucks and cars from going into the mine, and now we've got two police cars have come. But everyone's having a good time dancing.
11: What do you reckon the workers feel about it?
13: Probably good. I mean, why not? They don't have to rush to work. They'll still get paid. Nah, just a nuisance to the cops, that's all.
2: Our sovereignty has never seen it on this land. As soon as they came, they put invasion, they invaded our lands. And then they go and bomb our people up in Maralinga. How dare these people? And then they tell us to get a real job or get a job. They are going to kill everyone. They've done that to us. Now they're going to do it to everyone, including overseas.
13: This is Margie. We've been here before, but we're at the gates to the Olympic Dam mine. It's a really important area. Roxby is the source. It's the source of uranium. It's going into depleted weapons. It's going to... This is the source. This is the scene of the crime. And Kevin, my late partner, we've done a lot of actions here. We've done really peaceful ones where we've had mandalas of flowers. We've done die-ins. Done a lot of actions here. And we're back.
11: Do you want to tell me a bit more about the history of the resistance of this mine here?
13: This mine is on Cooketha land, and it's they're digging into the belly of the lizard, the Kota, which is sacred to the Cooketha people. Kevin was concerned about it because they're taking water from his Mount Springs, which is 200 k's away, but they're pumping 42 million litres a day just to clean the uranium. Now, they're going on about... It's all about copper now. They've got four mines. They've just passed a new amendment to the indenture bill, which gives them further use of the water. So they're all on about copper, copper, copper, but everyone knows uranium comes up with the copper ore. It's all about the uranium, and that's what we want. Leave it in the ground. That's what we're on about.
11: And where is the uranium going from this mine?
13: Oh, well, we need to do an update on that. When Kevin was alive, it was to nine different countries, Canada, America, one, Japan. I can't name them right now, but he used to have a little mini flag of each country, and any time he did actions, he would apologise to those countries for not being able to stop the uranium leaving Australia.
11: Is the uranium that's coming from here impacting the genocide in Palestine?
13: Oh, yeah. It's making the weapons. Yeah. Definitely. So this is about... That's why we're going to sign here. BHP is complicit with genocide. It's not just Palestine. It's everywhere, the genocide of all the little babies, unborn babies here as well. It's all over the world. This is the source. This is the most uranium in the world. And they're going deeper now. Now they've got four mines going. Well, Oak Dam will start soon, but there's going to be, because they say it's all about copper in all these mines. But we know it's uranium. They got asked when the Amendment Act went through the other day, it was only the Greens Party, Melanie Selwood asked the question, what percentage of uranium is going to be increased with this copper? And they hummed and hawed and said, oh, about 1%. So we don't know what a percent, but any uranium is no good.
10: BHP is in charge of the government. It's not the government over BHP. The Amendment Act that just went through, it was only BHP talking to the government about what the amendments... The bill should not have... It still had 10 years to go. But because BHP has now got four mines in the making, the indenture then only covered Olympic Dam, and so they needed to make these amendments, but they didn't have to, didn't have to, but then they've... Yeah, but the talks, the committee, the government committee only consulted BHP and the government, and they called for submissions. We only had 2 days to write a submission, and we tried to rush. They actually got 22 really good submissions, but the committee didn't even look at them because they'd already made a decision that they're going to go. BHP wanted it to go ahead, and it was for the state, and they're all about copper, copper, copper. And it was only the Greens that questioned. Only the Greens. But it went through, submissions finished on the Monday. It was read in Parliament on the Tuesday. It went through on the Wednesday. It was that quick. This Malinescu's government is just rushing through bills.
7: That was Margie Gilchrist, partner of the late Kevin Buzzacott, also known as Uncle Kev, who was an Arabana activist. She fought alongside him against this mine for decades. There were no arrests on this day. The gate and the traffic was held up for approximately 2 hours. You're listening to Earth Matters on the Community Radio Network. If you've just tuned in, today we're listening to protests at the Olympic Dam mine on the Art of Resistance tour in July 2020.

0: The next morning, on the 7th of July, around 5 a.m. during shift changeover at the Olympic Dam mine in Roxby Downs, a sacred fire was lit on the road entering the mine, inspired by an action by the late Uncle Kevin Buzzacott Took, where he too lit a sacred fire on the road to the Olympic Dam mine in 1999.
1: Oh, here comes fire truck! Here comes fire truck!
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3: 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Can't eat money on a planet that burns. BHP,
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0: Do you wanna paint a picture for listeners?
7: So here we are on the corner of Borfield Road and Olympic Way. We just lit a big sacred fire in the middle of the road. We blocked the road with a whole lot of stuff. We've got projections of atomic bombs going in the background, and it's shift change, so there's hundreds and hundreds of workers on their way to work. We've banked them up for the last half an hour. The cops just came in and got a bit argy-bargy. They brought in a fire truck and they've just sprayed the sacred fire. And it's still night time, but I think dawn is on its way and there's more action to come.
1: You can never put that fire out, brother. You'll never put the fire out because that fire's in the sun. That fire's in Canada. That fire's all through this country, my brother. And you never put nothing out.
0: Approximately an hour later, police and BHP's fire workers extinguished the sacred fire.

0: About 50 minutes down the road, there is a rocket testing ground on sacred Kukutha country in Woomera. The following audio was from outside the main gates of the Woomera Range Complex.
1: So here we are at the Woomera Range Complex main gate. This place has a dark and nasty history. It was first opened as the Woomera Immigration Detention Centre, a place where they held innocent refugees hostage indefinitely. It is also the place of mass action, where fences were torn down and people escaped for their freedom. It was later closed due to massive uprising, protests and lobbying, and everyone was moved to Baxter, where we visited recently. But since then, it's been reclaimed by the Defence Department and is now a secret military testing facility. What we do know is they've been testing hypersonic missiles, ghost bats, which are the drones being used in Gaza, and a whole lot of other missiles and weapons that we don't even know about. What's happening inside Woomera is secret business. It's the secret business of murder. It's the secret business of killing. I'd like to do a poem for the refugees that we broke out of this place back in 2002, and it goes like this. It breaks my heart to leave you, I grieve too. Every soul I pass through that can't come to. In a box watching the clock cell block, you know I feel you. In a camp waiting a stamp to go, but only where they say so, I know you pray to. You want to run away to, from the pain insane, the same blood in our veins. How can I go but you still remain, still remain. So many people, so many people. I know we're all equal, but the hand of life dealt you skeletal. I don't want to leave you to die. Depression, violence, suicide on the inside, behind razor wire, teeth wired, red tape, hands tied, souls in limbo, lost in others' lies. These are human beings. Can you hear their cries? Can you hear their cries? Mm-hmm. Azadi, freedom, Modeka.
2: Yo.
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5: Lights shimmering over distant salt lake vistas, shifting and glistening like some ethereal mirage, appearing and disappearing through rifts in rolling desert hills. Rhythmic clinking of singing stones underfoot, ankles continually assaulted by numerous prickling barbs, and all around the endless spreading desert, coloured mosaic of stones and sand and tangled myriad flowering bushes, punctuated by the occasional sentinel roo, upright and alert, watching silently as the stealthy figures slip and shuffle over the shifting plain. The goal in sight, twisted wire barricades surround great orbs of white Kevlar and alloy, intruders in this land of sun and lizard and desert dreaming from time immemorial. Words exchanged, plans laid, moving in, assault made, fences scaled, paint sprayed, speakers scream, sirens wail, harsh voices, heavy hands, steel cage, charges laid. Standing strong, spirits sing, eyes on fire, fists raise, out on bail. Go again and again. Greeted back in camp by delicious aromas rising from great steaming pots over open fires. Surrounded by a motley crew of lefties and anarchists, unemployed artists and campus walkers, feral activists and welfare workers, poets, musos and soapbox orators, voices raised in rebellion, words of encouragement and hope, music, laughter, singing, excitement and anticipation, wine and joints passed around, bodies lined together close under the stars, sharing energy, warmth and love, minds uniting, spirits entwined. But over there, the might of the empire never sleeps. Throbbing diesel motors pump megawatts through bunched coils of plastic-coated cables like igniting mercury vapors sweeping roads and hills, glinting on jagged barbed wire and glowing Kevlar cluster. Petrochemical libido jerking off with halogen steel military machismo into the black moon stillness of immense night. The morning stars laugh together and the first rays of sun bake the impotent sperm dry on the desert stones. The final gesture, one last trek, the only waterhole for 100 miles, a sculptured gully deep inside the restricted zone. Running, slipping, crouching low, rocks clinking, sun glinting on forbidden waters, ducking from rock to bush to overhanging ledge. Finally to long, cool grass and water's edge. Tiny paradise in this vast, stony place. Filled with the thoughts of those who once walked this land. Drinking deeply, laughing, diving, swimming. Cool water dripping from naked bodies. Illegal skinny dipping, undetected inside the lines of fences, scowling uniformed authority. Revving engines and the all-seeing infrared eye of punching, pulsating machines in the sky. Long haul back, 2 days on the road, incessant pounding of moving pistons under hot metal floor, endless road stretching out, a black ribbon over vast plains, frequent stops for coffee, chocolate and petrol, limbs cramped and stiff, sore from sleeping on rock and days of arrest, tired from late night actions and all night raves. Nodding at the wheel, desert sun ingrained in hair and eyes, sweat and grime encased in every pore. Home at last, wide eyed and half crazed, to stretch soaking in the luxury of long hot bath. Air heavy with the steaming scent of rosemary, peppermint and marijuana. Shedding one more skin, cleansing but still coarse, renewing but still raw. Drifting into restless anarcho dreams of renegade feral children. Wild-eyed and ragged, chaos of sound and colour, glowing intensity of forever nowness. Confronting phalanxes of uniformed metal militias, static grey sea of ordered might, enclosing phosphorescent orbs melting into the night. Melting into the night. Melting in the night. Melting, melting.
0: 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Earth Matters is produced in the studio of 3CR on Wurundjeri Country in Naarm, Melbourne. I hope you can tune in next time for more Earth Matters. 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

0: Hello, I'm Adam Evans with the NIRS News. There is confusion around why two police officers were not charged with a death in custody in the Northern Territory last year. 24-year-old Kumanjai White died after being restrained by two police officers in a supermarket in Alice Springs last year. Following a 12-month investigation into the incident, NT Police and the Director of Public Prosecutions announced that the officers were cleared. Kumanjai White's family have now launched legal action in the NT Supreme Court to get answers. Lawyer George Newhouse, who's representing the family, says they were directed to the NT Police when they asked the Director of Public Prosecutions how the decision was made. He says the family has not been told why the decision was made and who made it. Police in Germany have shot and killed a man who allegedly rammed a minivan into a crowd. The man allegedly drove a minivan into people at the Pride Parade in Berlin overnight, killing one person and injuring 29 others. Police say the man was shot when he ran at them with a knife. Two more cases of the H5 strain of the bird flu have been confirmed in South Australia. Two native birds that were found dead on separate beaches on Saturday have since tested positive. It comes after Queensland's first case was detected on Moreton Island. There are now 20 confirmed cases or suspected cases across the country. Anyone using a safe phone, including domestic violence victims, are being urged to turn it off ahead of today's AusAlert test. At 2 p.m. Australian Eastern Standard Time today, every phone around the country will play a siren, even if the phone is switched to silent or on Do Not Disturb. It's a test of the national AusAlert system, which is set to replace Australia's current national warning system. It is intended to warn people of emergencies, including bushfires, floods, and other natural disasters. A memorial for soldiers who died in an army helicopter crash are being unveiled almost 3 years on from the tragedy. Four soldiers were killed when their Taipan chopper crashed into the waters off Queensland's Whitsunday Islands during Exercise Talisman Sabre in 2023. Their loved ones joined Queensland Governor Jeanette Young at Airlie Beach yesterday for the official unveiling of a memorial commemorating the men's lives. The project was spearheaded by Operation Pilgrimage, an organisation of former commandos. Higher prices at the Bowser will continue to flow to motorists as the war on Iran drags on and the federal government's excise winds up. The scaled-back extension to the fuel excise reduction of 16 cents per litre will apply until August 2. Prime Minister Anthony Albanese says the excise will not be extended any further. We'll have more coming up next.
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0: To sport, and in the NRL yesterday, the Sharks demolished the Sea Eagles 48-12 at Brookvale Oval. Also yesterday, the Titans took down the Dragons 38-16. And F1 champion Lando Norris won the Hungarian Grand Prix for McLaren's first victory of the season, while Mercedes' Kimi Antonelli extended his overall lead to 50 points. Red Bull's Max Verstappen was second and Antonelli third. Australian Oscar Piastri's race ended 14 laps early due to mechanical failure. Now for a look at the capital city weather around the country. A shower or two in Magidge and Brisbane with a top of 21. 19 and partly cloudy on Gadigal Country, Sydney, while it's 14 and sunny on Ngunnawal-Gambri Country, Canberra. 16 and partly cloudy for Nam, Melbourne, and it's partly cloudy in Nipaluna, Hobart with a max of 16. A top of 17 and mostly sunny in Tundunya, Adelaide. Partly cloudy and 19 degrees in Boorloo, Perth, and sunny in Garamilla, Darwin with a top of 31. If you have any stories that you'd like to share with us, you can send us an email to news@nirs.org.au. That's news@nirs.org.au.
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5: Ngāji mingan, ngāyu nilawal chilandi. Nganan juyu, the word of the day. The word of the day is nyamba. Nyamba. Can you say it? Nyamba. Nyamba in Yawuru means this or here. Nyamba. We can say nyambagun. Nyambagun. Can you say it? Nyamba. Nyambagun. Nyambagun means on here or on this. We can say nyambagun ngani. Nyambagun ngani. Can you say it? Nyambagun ngani. Nyambagun ngani means you stay here or you be here. Nyambagun ngani. Can you say it? Nyambagun ngani. Nyamba. Nyamba means this or here. Thank you for listening. Kalia mavo.
2: That was Word of the Day from the Yawuru language, the traditional owners of the Broome area.
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And it's a good morning at that, everybody. How are we feeling today? 99.7. Well, you're joining, Tony. You know where you're at. How are we feeling? It's Monday morning. Ah, the weekend that just had. Did you have a relaxing time? Did you get a sleep in? Or did you have to do the dreaded housework, gardening, getting it all ready and sorted? If you're a rental out there, you're probably doing it for your rental inspections or whatever is going on. How'd you go? It was a beautiful weekend at that. Bit fresh. Fresh as daisies this morning. She was a little bit on the chilly side, as I know at home, because we had a heater going at home. Yeah, we have a heater. It's a, we all huddle, well, I won't say we all huddle around it. My son and I've got two sons at home, Carter and my oldest one, and Harry being my youngest one. Me and Carter, we huddle around it. Honestly, if we could have a little coal fire burning there and some marshmallows, we'd do that. That's how we feel in the morning. It's very fresh as daisies. But my youngest son, he's 18 though, he's not that young, but he just lives in Antarctica. He just walks out in his shorts and t-shirt like, what's wrong? In his deep, big, deep voice that he's got going on, was wrong. And I'm like, it's cold. He's like, no, it's not. Mind you, though, when we got in the car this morning driving it, he's adjusting all the... I have the heater going in the car as well. Because, you know, it's a 20-minute drive into work. So I've got it's a little bit fresh in the morning. So, he's adjusting all the vents. And I'm like, look at him. Like, yeah, right. He says, oh, I'm a little bit cold. I'm like, I've never seen him cold before. I'm like, you live in Antarctica world. That's how you breathe. And he's like, yeah, but it's toasty in here. But, so it was a little bit fresh today. Not a lot warmer when I come into town. Broome's a lot warmer. So it's like probably about 3 or 4 degree difference. But I guess that's just the way it is. But we're waking up to an aller fantastic day. The week has just started. It is Monday. We are waking up fresh. Is it a cup of coffee that you got this morning? Energy drink. Energy drink seems to be the favourite. A lot of people I talk to who... around the traps, and I love their energy drinks in the morning. They make me go to sleep. If I were to have an energy drink, I'd be asleep in the next 3 or 4 hours. I'm already high functioning in my brain, so the last thing I want to do is add that to it. But anyway, here we go. Kiddies are off to school. We're back to it. The week of no more school holidays. Thank God for that. Quieting it down. So they'll be making their transition across to the schoolyard very shortly. But we'll warm up this day and get it going. It is 99.7 FM. Big T in the morning. And here we go. Let's start this week off. Fresh as daisies today.

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There we go. Welcome back. 99.7 FM. Big T on the morning brekkie show. Mr. Archie Roach there, throwing out a beautiful ballad there. Some good tunes. Monday morning, how are you feeling? 7:24 in the morning. Are you waking up fresh? Are you waking up? Are you waking up at all? Because if you're not waking up, you definitely wouldn't be listening to me on the radio this morning. But how are you feeling this morning? It is lovely and fresh out there this morning. Still shorts and t-shirt weather. Maybe a jumper this morning. It's a little bit on the breezy side. Not as breezy as it was over the weekend, though. That wind was blowing quite nicely. We had those alerts there Friday and Saturday. Did you get out in the boat? I wonder how the billfish challenge went over the weekend there. Plenty of people out doing that on that fishing competition. I wonder how Matty went. I'll have to see him through the week, no doubt. I want to see how those rowy rigs went that he was making up for that. But, yeah, it's definitely a good weekend to be out and about. I had the most quietest weekend. I did absolutely bugger all. Basically a designated driver for my children, well, one son to go to work. All I did was drive into town, drop him off, drive home, do housework, do some gardening, drive back, pick him up, drive home, cook dinner, you know, standard dad stuff you got to do. Well, you don't have to do it, but it's easier if you do. It makes life a little bit easier. But yes, I had a very quiet weekend getting the gardening sorted out, and it's a good time of the year to be out and about and doing stuff, but I honestly can't be bothered. During the wet season, I do so much yard stuff around the yard, and through the dry season, I really don't want to do anything because nothing's growing really, but we had to get out on the weekend and do some gardening, make the property look a little bit nicer, and yeah, nice and crucial. Still got to mow the lawns though. Lawns. Lucky I have a ride-on lawnmower, I must admit. Glenn, the gentleman that owns the property I live on, he's set me up. I can't really say I haven't got anything. I've got everything I need, and no excuses to be that. But that's how I had my weekend. How did you spend your weekend? Did you get down to the beach and have a bit of a swim? They had the beach, the surfing guys on there for kids there, neurodivergent kids, and that looked pretty good. I've seen the photos some people put up online, and honestly, you wouldn't get me in the ocean at this time of the year. It's too freezing cold for me. It's, yeah, definitely a little bit fresh out there, but it was a good weekend. Did you get it? How about the races? I spoke to my mate on the weekend. He had a run on the Undy race. The funny thing, I spoke about it, but I never asked who won the actual race. We just talked about what was happening at the race and so forth. But it looked like everybody was having a good time down there. The boys and the girls are getting out there having a race there, the Undy race for the Broom Cup there, or Broom Races. What an epic day it was out there. Everyone had a great weekend out doing something. Didn't matter. It doesn't matter what you're doing, where you're at. You could have had a quiet weekend like myself, but just basically resting the mind and doing gardening. Wasn't really resting my mind. I stressed out. I've got to do gardening. Not everyone loves gardening. But yeah, so I got out the weekend and did that. What else did you? Lots of different things happening across the weekend. And the conversation has gone out of Facebook now, and the Broome notice board is a big thing here in, well, obviously a Broome, but for comments around the traps and what's happening. But it's quite funny to see. I'm going to say, because it's got now, it's everywhere on the news and stuff like that. The gentleman with his washing machine and the scooter. You seen that on Facebook? Or it's everywhere at the moment. It's on ABC News, and it's gone pretty glorified for that young fella. I actually know who it is. I'm not going to mention his name on the radio, but yeah. Getting the washing machine back to his house. I just about said what he does. But yeah, it's quite an epic. It's quite funny on how one story can just go so rabid across the waves, the internet waves, or the radio, or wherever it goes through the papers and stuff. Just by getting something, by somebody transporting something home, and it's amazing how many stories come off that one swing of what this gentleman was doing. Now, he just took it from that destination to another destination. That's pretty cool. But the amount of stories that go through that, and then they start branching off to all these, oh, he did this or he did that, and oh, he's this kind of person or he's that kind of person. Not once did he put it down to the fact that they were just getting it home, like he was just getting it home. Nothing to the fact of, what we do to move things around. Yeah, thank God we got scooters these days. You remember those days when you see the guys riding with fridges on their back on their push bikes? Remember the comments that got put? Pretty sure that's what they were, but, you know,
we do things to get them around. But we live in a world now where mobile phone, like every single person has a mobile phone. So they can take a photo, make a story, and then just run with it. And it could be anything. And the good thing about today is, well, most people in Broome, they know who they are, know who people are, so they can put the right comments on there and make it, bring it back to normal again. But, yeah, it's quite crazy on the keyboard warriors. Like, I'll say it many times on the radio, those people that put comments on there without their real name, like Slimpy Dog Chicken or Corn Dog Syrup, I don't know. There's heaps of names up there. Kangaroo Jack Bouncer, you know. You know the names. You get to choose them now. You get to choose whatever name you want instead of your real name. And those keyboard warriors have put out comments there. It's quite funny. But it's good to see the locals out there that do put their real names up. But the world we live in, that's it. One thing, one small thing, a dude on a scooter, viral. Hence, like, maybe it was only like a couple of years ago when Ed had his cow out there at Coconut Wells there at the the float they have going on at Coconut Wells, just the swim and spot down there, when he had his cow down there. And that went viral for years and years, and he was on talk shows and so forth like that. It's amazing what we use now to go viral, what things are popular in the world that we live in. But there you go. That's the weekend that we just had. Undy run, yeah, plenty of things. Don't forget, I've got this written down because I've been told I've got to mention it. The Oz Alert going off at 12 o'clock. We've got it all advertised through the news. Every news station has it going on. It's a reminder for the guys out there, for the people that have a hidden phone, for safety reasons, obviously. We know that there's more reasons. There's other reasons going to go with that. But for people out there that have a phone that they've got away for safety reasons, for protection, all those kind of things, make sure that phone is switched onto airplane mode so that, for one, you're safe. Number two, you're safe. Number three, you're safe. So that's just a reminder for anyone out there that has a phone that they have put away for safety reasons, protection. We know the reason why. Not for those dirty scum out there just to have a phone to be a cheating dog, but make sure that you put your phone on airplane mode for the safety reasons. So that alert is going to go off around about 12 o'clock. And, yeah, so, do you remember, have you heard the alarm? You would have heard it, like that, meh, meh. Do you remember the day before mobile phones? Do you remember it? Remember mobile phones? Before, remember those alarms that Dad used to, or Mum and Dad, mainly Dad, because he'd be getting up at 5 o'clock in the morning to start work, but that, meh, meh, meh, remember that noise? I don't want to keep doing it, because that's that noise. Remember it stay in your head all day? Or you'd hear it, like, in the morning, and then it would go off, and you'd, like, want to smash the crap out of your alarm clock? Do you even know what an alarm clock is? For the kids out there that are not too sure what an alarm clock is, before mobile phones around, we had to wake up in the morning. So we'd have a clock next to the bed, and that bed had that alarm had an ungodly sound that went with it. I'm not going to put it on the radio because you guys are going to hear it at 12 o'clock anyway, but that alert sound that you hear, it's like they don't want us to get rid of that sound. That sound, honestly, I've still got it ringing in my head. I haven't used an alarm clock in 20 years. But even just thinking about it and talking now to you people on the radio there is I can hear it in my head already, that meh, meh, meh, meh. I know that there's some people out there that are reminiscing to that sound because it was a sound that we really, really look forward to getting rid of. Thank God for mobile phones. Now you can play Spotify so you can have a nice pleasant song or a nice little countdown or something like that there. But, yeah, back in the day with the old alarm systems that used to go off, oh, showing my age now. Thank God I don't have to listen to them anymore. I've got a song that plays. Even my kids are like, how do I wake? It's so quiet. I've got a song that plays on my phone, but it's so quiet. I basically hear the bells as it just starts, and then I wake up to that. I don't need the bah, bah, bah, bah. You know the noise. Anyway, it's cruising to this day. It's Monday, 7:32, 99.7 FM. Big T on the Morning Brekkie Show. We are cruising into our Monday morning. Talk a little bit about it. I've got a different way to spin it today. We talk about employment on Mondays. I'm approaching it different. We're going to have a look at different spin of it. That'll be after 8 o'clock. Plenty of other things to talk about between now and then. We'll chat with the weather and the tides in a moment. Let's chuck some tunes on because you know what? It's REM. And I don't sleep, I dream. That's what we do here, 99.7 FM, Big T.

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1: Now you got Big T on 99.7 FM. Oh, I love that sound. I love his voice as well. Welcome back. 7:40 in the morning on this beautiful Monday morning, 27th of July. It is now 7:40 in the morning and it is cruising along. Beautiful day outside. Fantastic day. What are we looking at? 29 today. 11 degrees overnight. It was a little bit on the chilly side. Wouldn't have been too bad inside the Broome community. You guys are well. You guys are insulated. You got millions of houses. No breeze can blow through. Come out of town for a little bit. A little bit on the fresher side out. Mind you, like I said, my house is a metre off the ground. Floorboards, I can see the ground at certain points. I imagine it's going to get cold. That's what's happened. But I live out of town because of... it's so much quieter out there. No crime.

gentleman at a venue where I was. He was from the city, and we're talking about the crime rate in Broome, just different things. We're talking about lots of different things, not crime, obviously, in general. But like I want to say to him, and I say to you guys, like, when you put a spotlight over Perth, right, just say, hypothetically, use that place. Put a spotlight on Perth, it signs on one suburb. There's millions of suburbs, millions of people down there, so you don't, it's crime rate. You shine a spotlight on Broome, the spotlight covers the whole town. So we're going to look bad in certain aspects, but it's not that bad in the hindsight. It is bad, but it's not bad. But you just got to look and lock up the stuff, put your stuff away. I know that people, like, I get it, you don't want them in your backyard. We put up cameras, we put up all these safety devices, security lights and all that. It sucks ass, I'm going to tell you, it sucks. You buy all this stuff and you want to keep it safe, you don't want the little people to be coming into, you know, I was just going to say something different then. Those little people, even big people, because I've seen them, I've seen the videos. I know that, and they don't even look at the cameras anymore. They cover their faces and they do their thing that they've got to do, but it sucks. But you've got to keep your stuff safe one way or the other. You can either complain about it online or you can do something about it, which unfortunately is locking it inside your house and keeping it safe and putting the security up that you've got to do. Get a dog, get animals and stuff like that to maybe make a deterrent. Unfortunately, it sucks ass. But the people that are here travelling around in their caravans and that, it's a lot worse for them, guys, because they'd limited space to where they put things. But it's more of a case, we need to really keep an eye on it. We need to put stuff away. If you do see something, say something is the biggest thing we've got to do. The stolen scooters and other things that have been stolen around town, cars and that. Fitzroy was on the news the other day with all the amount of cars that they've been stolen and stuff like that. Look, it's just down to putting your keys away, ladies and gentlemen. I know that it's a hard thing to do and you just want to, when you get home in the afternoon, just throw your keys on the bench, you know, whatever, cool, carry on your day and stuff like that. But we're getting to a point now where these guys are coming into your house and taking your keys. So get your keys, put them away, keep them on you if you have to, put them in your pillowcase, whatever you've got to do, put your keys away and keep it safe because, it's getting bad. Well, it is bad. It's bad everywhere. Unfortunately, we're a small town, so it's noticeable a lot more than it would be in a bigger city is really what I was trying to say before about spotlights, is that it's more noticeable here because we're only a small town. But these days, everybody's on their mobile phones in some way or the other, so it's put out there, the information put out there. So if you do see something, let somebody know. If you do see someone in someone's backyard, do call the police or make noise, so hopefully that deterrent can go away. But it's a bit of a bugger at this time of the year because we have so many people here at the moment and all these things are happening around the town, so it does put a bit of a tarnish on the town, as you would see, if you're on the internet or on Facebook or something like that on those screen waves, you'd see all that information going out there. And then you see the comments about people that I used to live. 90% of them have their fake names like Red Horse Dog with Two Nuts, you know, that kind of person. Water Bottle with Two Weirdos, that kind of comment, you know, like just those people that don't want to put their real name out there, but they want to tarnish the town with their comments. It's not all bad. I've lived here for 15 years. I've had one problem. They broke into my car. They damaged it. Whatever. Insurance covered that shit and I got another car. But in the moment, it sucks ass. I get it. But in the hindsight of all things, it's Broome as a whole is not a bad town. There is lots of beauty in this town. And as you drive around it, you will see that. So don't think one little thing for, don't think about one thing for a big minority and enjoy your holiday while you're in Broome because there are such a beautiful things to do. And the people in this community are very friendly and very talkative. So if you want to ask questions, you may come across a few that might be rude, but that's life. They're everywhere in the world. But when you look at it, the hindsight of things, go out to Broome, enjoy it. You're going to have a lovely time here. Plenty of things that happen, plenty of things to get out and about on. So we're talking about the weather before. 29 is our top today. It's going to be like that for the next 3 days. I don't even have to say anything. Sunny, sunny, sunny, 11, 11, 11, 29, 29, 29. There we go. That's the weather. Nice and easy. Cruising through that. We know it's going to be a beautiful day. All right, tides. We're getting back to our interesting tides. We've just come off a couple of days of neap tides. You would have noticed that if you'd gone down to the beach and so forth. There's not much movement. It would have been a 1 or 2 metre movement. Not noticeable enough. I know that somebody took a photo on the weekend of a car that was, the water was getting close to its, look, if you'd looked on the tides before you'd put that post up, you would have seen that car. No worries at all.
it would have maybe got its toes wet a little bit. The tides weren't too bad over the weekend at all. At the moment, our tides are on our way up. We're looking for a high of 7.2 metres.

meters. That's going to be at 922 this morning, and then our low this afternoon won't be until 4 o'clock, and that'll be 3.2 meters. So fair bit of water movement, but it's not too bad. It's going to be going down very shortly, so nothing to be stressed about at all. If you are heading down to the beach, just check out the tides or take a photo and put it on Facebook, you know, just like everyone else does. Roads are looking A-OK. They're just a general smoke haze that's around. You would have seen that. There was a, nearly swore then. There was a really awesome time-lapse photography done over the weekend of the photo of the, of the photo of the fire out on the Cape Levesque Road. A gentleman put a time-lapse 5G time-lapse. Absolutely amazing. Like, wow. Technology is just so flash. But anyway, I'd love to know where his vantage point was, because he was at such a good height to get that angle. It makes me curious to where he would be, like either the golf club, which is the highest point in Broome, but seemed like the angle was different. But maybe Town Beach, maybe one of the Kennedy Hill there. That's what I was thinking up there. But yeah, if you get on the internet, Broome Nature or Broome Weather, there's some really, really great sites. If you are on the internet and you get the option to go on and have a look at Broome Environment, a page on there. It is so good. Some of the photographers, well, all the photographers here in Broome, just go and have a look. Don't even worry about what I'm saying. So fire hazes, they're out. So Cape Levesque Road, be mindful if you are heading up the Cape. There is a fire smoke warning for that area, same as in Willie Creek as well. Willare. As you're heading up to Willare, there's a fire danger out there for smoke and haze on the road, which also would bring the animals out as well. So look out for the cattle and, if you can't see the cattle, then you're not looking over your steering wheel. You need to get a bit closer. Look out for the cattle on the road. If it does get too smoky and the haze is too much, they suggest you pull over on the side of the road. Remain keeping your lights on, even turn your hazard lights on so that you can be noticed if anybody else is coming down the road, if you find it's too dangerous to drive through that smoke haze. All right? Or turn around, go back, find a bit of place where it's not so smoky, hazy, and then just wait a moment, see what happens. Have yourself a little picnic. You're here on holidays. You might as well kick back and relax. Alrighty, 10 to 8. Like I said, cruising into it. Monday morning. Everybody will be getting ready to go to school or off to work. Or you could be just kicking back, relaxing, enjoying your time. You're here on holidays. You're here on a break. You're retired. You're just like enjoying life. Sitting back outside. Well, hopefully you're sitting outside. No point sitting outside. Beautiful time to be outside. Because what have we got? 3 weeks, maybe 4 weeks. Wet season is going to come back and tickle us on the chin. Let us know that it's around the corner. Wet season. Ooh. Anyone like that sound? I don't like that sound. I'd have to say thank you to Paul upstairs. Like I said, a couple of weeks ago, about 3 weeks ago now, because I'm counting down. Like I said, now it's in my head. Can't get rid of it. I've got to share it with you guys. So lucky I get to do radio now. All the useless stuff I get told, you get told too. So thank you to Paul upstairs here at Radio at Galari Media. He told me that we had 6 weeks to go into the wet season. It's going to be fun. You going to stick around? You might as well stick around.

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